0: had a venue sorted out, actually, and we were advertising it as a secret location to kind of get some buzz and some scuttlebutt going on here, but there was too much interest, so we had to upgrade, and it looks like we're playing the Palace Grand now, so it's going to be large and loud.
1: I think we have to give a shout out to Parks Canada because,
0: oh,
1: you know,
0: hell yeah. Hell yeah, Parks Canada. Like, they let us get up to some weird stuff in the Yukon, and everyone's better for it.
1: Now, is it going to have the, are you going to have the projections? You're going to have that whole show at the Palace Grand?
0: We just found out about the location change yesterday.
1: Oh, okay.
0: So I'm talking with Jose right now. We'll see if we can do projections, but because it's like a heritage building, I'm not sure what the parameters are. But regardless, the sound in there is incredible. Mm-hmm. And when we played last July at Dawson City Music Festival, we had like the panes of glass shaking in the frames. So it's sure to be good.
1: I mean, I don't want to tell you how to live your life, but like, I sure hope someone's going to take some photos or some video of that for you.
0: Mm-hmm. Actually, we're going to set up a camera on stage and see if we can't get any good footage. And then we've asked a couple friends to take photos as well, just because like, it's such an iconic location, and it's only recently I think that bands as heavy as like Franklin Burnt Lung, or like the show last month with I think it was Everidge, Practitioner, Sundowner, and Fleabane, like heavier bands are starting to be able to play that stage, and it's really cool to be included in that.
1: Well, if that's not going to wake up Arizona Charlie's ghost, I don't know what will.
0: Yeah, I don't know either.
1: All right, so are there advanced tickets for any of these shows?
0: No, it's just at the door. Lefty's Well on Friday is $20 at the door. And the Parks Canada Palace Grand Show in Dawson City is just pay what you can. So it's a more inclusive show that way. It's a bigger venue. We want to pack it. So if you've only got a toonie, come on by. If you're able to give more, then that's awesome too. The money goes towards the bands. So.
1: And what time does all this stuff start?
0: Lefty's Well, doors are at 8, show's at 9. And Palace Grand in Dawson City on Saturday is doors at 9, show at 10.
1: And you mentioned these are your only Yukon shows this summer.
0: Only ones, yes.
1: Anything else you would like to highlight that's coming up?
0: Oh, man, Franklin has some really cool stuff coming up. We're currently working on like a larger BC and Prairie tour for the end of September, so details to come on that. But next weekend, first weekend of July, we fly to Vancouver to play the Rickshaw Theater for the first time with Black Wizard, oh, Everidge, and our buddies in Burnt Lung. And then the next day we fly to Victoria to play Wheelie's Motorcycle, which I think they do like an anniversary party every year, and it's always a rager. So we're playing that, and then we've got some more festivals in the fall.
1: And how was Sled Island?
0: Oh, Sled Island was incredible. It was dreamy. It was dreamy. Yeah, we got to hang out with the folks at Reverie Magazine. Shout out to our new friend Shannon. And did a photo spread and did some promo photos, and we're doing some interviews. We got to meet up with some folks that helped us promote our album Decay, which released back in January, and got to like have those connections face to face instead of just online. And also made a lot of new great connections with some promoters, some venue owners, the Sled Island team, and other bands, of course, as well. So I feel like we really worked it and did the band business thing, but also played like a ripping show. So we had a lot of fun.
1: Awesome. Thanks so much for coming down. Good luck this weekend.
0: Thank you so much for having me, Dave.
1: Kirsty Wells is one half of the band Franklin, along with Evan Joel. They're performing at Lefty's Well on Friday night here in Whitehorse, then off for a show at the Palace Grand in Dawson City on Saturday. Here's a cut of music. I can't, you know, I love Franklin, but it is the CBC. Here's a bit of their tune, Shark.

0: It's a bit of shark from Franklin. Abby Carr, this is literally the only thing I know how to do. I got to hang on to this job, man. Performing at Lefty's Well here in Whitehorse on Friday and then up at the Palace Grand. How much fun will that be on Saturday night in Dawson City? 17 minutes past 5. Well, cyclists strapped on their helmets for the Kluane Chilkat International Bike Relay this past weekend. Hundreds of riders took on the challenge to ride between Haines Junction and Haines, Alaska. Monica Kozlarova is the race coordinator and joins us now. Monica, how you doing?
1: Good, how are you?
0: Good, good. What did you think of that song?
1: It was pretty interesting. It was actually pretty fun to listen to, yeah.
0: So how's the turnout for this year's bike relay?
1: You know what? It was a little lower than usual. However, same as the last year. So we had around 970 riders altogether.
0: We talked about this, I know, a lot last year. I mean, a little bit of tension between the two countries, a little bit of the border issue there, do you think, or what?
1: I think a lot of people don't want to cross the borders. That is true. And that might have hurt us a little bit. However, I think the main thing is that we opened the registration during the Arctic Winter Games. And so a lot of people didn't even realize they're supposed to sign up. So we ended up extending the registration almost a week and a half longer than normally.
0: Yeah, it was quite a winter, wasn't it?
1: it was pretty fun. It was pretty interesting. Funny thing about the registration in general, like if I can mention, is that people have been literally emailing me like 4 or 5 days before the race if they can still register a team. So we will see. Maybe we will just keep the registration a little longer every year now. I'm not too sure.
0: Well, is that one of those things? You know, we have a handful of just massive events here in the territory. Like we're just talking about the River Quest as well and what the organizers learned this year. They got all the way to Dawson City for the first time in a couple of years. Is this one of those things where every year, you know, you see what works and maybe you make little tweaks, little adjustments as, you know, as things change?
1: 100%. So like the bike relay has been going on for over 30 years. This was actually our 30th year in person. So there was a few cancellations during COVID. Then there was the virtual one. Then was the year when it snowed like crazy, so they had to cancel. So I feel like if you look at the race itself, like in the 30 years, it just grown so much. And you do have to keep up with people. You do have to keep up with what's happening with the population that Whitehorse is getting, right? Like, or in Yukon in general. So I think like every year there is a little bit more, like we are trying to introduce some new things that will bring people into biking. We are trying to make it a little more modern every year and just adding a little bit, right?
0: Yeah, I mean, like there's allowing e-bikes and recumbents, all kinds of things. Every year it's a little, we see what sort of resonates with the community, I guess.
1: Absolutely. And it's all about like listening to people. Like when I'm like on the race day, I'm just driving up and down the highway and I'm chatting with people and I'm listening to people besides all my other duties and roles that I'm supposed to do on that day. And it's just interesting to see and listen and understand what people are looking for. And sometimes they just throw in ideas in the air and I'm kind of like, you know what? This is actually a great idea. Let's see if we can make this work.
0: Did you pick up anything interesting this year?
1: There was someone who was mentioning participation medals. So I was actually just talking to one of my board members, and I was like, maybe we should just offer it alongside with a T-shirt. Maybe people will be able to pick one or the other. I'm not too sure. We will see. We are still wrapping up this year, so I don't want to like get ahead of myself.
0: Now, I hear that one of the things that you've noticed is a lot more solo

0: riders, a lot more people taking on that. And that's a fairly considerable challenge. Like, tell me a bit about that.
1: Oh my goodness, I know. So we had almost 90 riders that were riding solo, which is pretty, incredible.
0: Yeah.
1: I don't know how they do it. Personally, I think I would die. I feel like a lot of people, when I spoke to a few on the course, I feel like a lot of them were either very avid bikers that came from Europe or the States or just like a different parts of Canada. A lot of them were people who have been riding the bike relay for many years, and they tried it as an 8-person team, 4 2-person team, and they just dared themselves and did it solo. I also know that the Cycling Association has been doing a lot of training this year with their team, so I feel like a lot of the young athletes were actually pretty excited to do this and tackle this on their own.
0: Yeah, I mean, I can't say for sure, but I feel like not that long ago, you know, you'd have maybe 12, 15 solo riders in the race, the whole thing, so that's a big change.
1: Yeah, absolutely. I was actually talking about it with my solo supports, Icicle. They are my sponsors. And they were pretty blown away. They had to double up on all the water supplies and all the food supplies just to make sure that everyone is well taken care of.
0: So that adds, like, when you have a change like that, it does add to some logistical challenges for race organizers?
1: It's definitely a little bit... Sometimes I just have to sit down and think about, okay, how are we going to do this a little better? How can we do things a little more efficient, right? So it definitely adds more to my plate, but the truth is I love it. I love the challenge of changing things a little bit and making it better for the riders.
0: You know, it does take a lot of work to make something like this happen. You know, are you looking for any new members of the board or people, you know, to help out in that capacity this year?
1: 100%. So we always welcome people that are intrigued to be board members that would be willing to help us make this race better every year. So if there is someone who is interested, please send us an email, let us know, send us a Facebook message. We would definitely like to hear from you.
0: So what is there anything next? Like, what's the next thing that you have to do on your calendar? What's happening?
1: So right now we are just wrapping up. So we have thank you ads for all the sponsors, all that kind of stuff. I would say making sure that all the volunteers are feeling appreciated and heard, so kind of reaching out back to them, reaching out to my race officials, seeing how they felt about the event, if there is anything that needs to be changed for next year, if there are things that you should be or I should be more mindful of, and maybe filling some gaps that I might have missed, right?
0: Mm. So when does organizing for next year's race get underway?
1: So I like to start around October, usually, just to make sure. And that's pretty much just my own selfish kind of... I like to make sure that I do have my volunteers ready and I have the contract with them signed up early on so that they don't get stolen by some other races. Like, as you were mentioning at the beginning, the Yukon River Quest was happening the same weekend as us. And those are both massive races that do need a lot of manpower, right?
0: Mm-hmm.
1: So I just try to, like, be the first one to get in and give them the name, give them, like, the dates of the race and be like, hey, you should volunteer for me and not for them.
0: Excellent. Okay, so what's the bike relay website if the people want to, you know, look at their times again or maybe, you know, get some contact information for you?
1: Right. So it's kcibr.org. We are still working on the race results. They should be ready within like the next couple of days, I believe.
0: All right. Well, thanks very much for your time and congratulations.
1: Thank you so much. Take care now.
0: Bye-bye.
1: Bye.
0: That's Monica Kozlarova, race coordinator for the Kluane Chilkat Bike Relay. The International Bike Relay has been taking place for more than 30 years, and that's a tremendous accomplishment in and of itself. 25 minutes now past 5. You're listening to Airplay on CBC Yukon. My name is Dave White, and this is something that's fun, requires focus and control, is not a video game, does not require you to spend the entire day on your bike. It is, in fact, the Hacky Sack, a staple of the 80s and 90s, and it is apparently experiencing a resurgence with a new generation. CBC's Jason Osler explains why it's alive and kicking again.

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1: Maybe we get a waffle maker into that?
0: A waffle maker is when the sack lands and balances on top of your head. The sack, being a hacky sack, a small beanbag of sorts, is also known as a footbag. 14-year-old Lincoln Scholdeis discovered how much fun it can be when he joined a group a few weeks back.
2: I just saw in the corner some people playing hacky sack. It was kind of just chill and it was really fun. It was something to do when you were bored.
0: Lincoln lives in Red Deer, Alberta, and now sees more kids trying it out.
2: You don't have to plan it. You can do it anywhere. It just gets you off your phones.
0: It's taken off on social media, and the latest Google Trends report found searches for hacky sacks went up over 5,000% in the past month. It's not clear what kicked off this resurgence. The activity's been around for decades, well before cell phones or the internet existed. Over 40 years ago, CBC reported on the new craze.
3: What's going on here? The 1985 version of Frisbee, hacky sack.
0: Grayson Herdman is co-owner of World Footbag, one of the world's leading sack makers, which started in 1983. He told ABC it feels like the old days.
4: For the last month, we have seen a surge unlike what we've ever seen at this company before.
0: Lincoln Scholdeis wanted his own hacky sack and decided to get creative.
2: I decided I didn't really want to go and buy one, so I just hand-stitched one at my house out of my old t-shirt. I knew how to sew before, but I kind of just watched a video and did it.
0: His buddies at school loved his handmade sack so much, they encouraged him to become an entrepreneur.
2: During recess, when we were playing with it, my friend said I could probably sell some of these, so I decided to make some more.
0: Lincoln branded them with a name, Saggy Sacks. He took a few to a store in Red Deer and formed a partnership. Tim Nelson is the owner of Industry Skate and Snow.
5: We were getting about 10 phone calls a day of people looking for hacky sacks. So when he showed up with these gifts for us, we were like, hey, do you want to make a bunch more of these and we could try selling them for you?
0: Nelson says now they can't keep the saggy sacks in stock.
5: We usually like actually sell out every 2 days and then he'll make more, bring them in, drop them off, we sell out again. So there's a bit of a following.
0: The sacks are now selling in several other stores too. Nelson is amazed and delighted.
5: I think it's great. Yeah, we're just excited to see kids trying something new that's not screen or digitally related.
0: Even Nelson, who's 33, is getting into it.
5: I do it all the time now. I have my own I keep in my backpack, actually.
0: That's music to Yves Alchambault's ears. He lives in the Montreal area and is considered a pioneer of sacking. Alchambault started playing it in 1981 and eventually became a world champion in competitive footbag. Beyond the physical fun, he always loved the social aspect.
6: It was also a good way to make friends because you just get in a circle and you ask, hey, can I play guys and girls? And then you get in touch with a lot of people you wouldn't have get in touch with.
0: Alchambault is also the owner of Pro Kicker Footbags, where he's been selling sacks since 1985. And right now, business is booming.
6: Well, I'm pretty much cleaned up of all my inventory almost. That was quite unexpected because the couple of recent years were pretty slow. But now we've seen an explosion.
0: Alchambault says it's a wonderful workout and helps with balance and focus and says it's a great thing for youth teams in any sport to use as a warm-up. But mostly, it's just plain old-fashioned fun. And he has this advice to anyone first trying it.
6: Just don't give up after the first time. It takes a little time, but once you get it, it's like bicycle. You never forget how to do it for the rest of your life.
0: And he's hoping today's youth also never forget just how fun it can be to put down the phone and find a new calling to kick around. The hacky sack. For CBC Radio, I'm Jason Osler.
7: All right, now I feel like I have to skip French. And also, I feel like I have to start a band called Competitive Footbag. Auditions will be this weekend. We'll be looking for someone who can play the spoons. Definitely. 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
8: This is CBC News. Good afternoon. I'm Kelly McTavish with your regional news for the Yukon. Well, the consumer price index jumped higher in Whitehorse than any other provincial and territorial capital. The consumer price index is a measure of the rate of inflation. In Whitehorse, it was 5.5% higher last month than it was in May of last year. It was also 1.6% higher in May than it was in April. According to the Yukon Bureau of Statistics, the main contributors to the increase were the cost of electricity, gasoline, and rent. And Gladiator Metals says it landed a $35 million investment in

0: its Whitehorse Copper Mine. The BC-based company was recently approved to expand exploration work. It announced the new funding on its website yesterday. Gladiator says a multinational corporation, BlackRock World Mining Trust, is committing the money. In a statement, Gladiator CEO Jason Bontempo says this money will, quote, fully fund and aggressively accelerate work in the Copper Belt. Before summer ends, Gladiator plans to add the plans to up the number of active drill rigs from 3 to 6. Well, with wildfires cropping up across the territory, a member of the Wildfire Awareness Society leadership team says it's a great time for Yukoners to think about tidying up their yards. Sue Johnson says Wildland Fire Management is offering free assessments for people to reduce the risk of fires. Johnson says while fire-resistant roofing and siding are effective, there are cheaper ways to reduce risk, like keeping grass short and clearing leaves away from a home's foundation. She says the Yukon Youth Conservation Corps can help seniors or those facing mobility issues. Volunteers will clear debris within a meter and a half of the house, working outward as time allows. Johnson says the crews are ready to work.
1: Young, they're strong, they're keen. And I spoke to them last week about wildfires and wildfire awareness stuff and what they could be working on around the home. So they've got rakes, they've got energy, they've got steel-toed boots.
0: Johnson says volunteers cannot climb ladders or use chainsaws. They also won't haul the debris away. Homeowners are responsible for disposal, though brush can be dropped off at the dump free of charge until October 31st. And the Alaska Highway, also known as Highway 97 in BC, is closed south of Muncho Lake. A notification on Drive BC says it's because of a vehicle incident. The road is closed in both directions. The closure is between the Stone Mountain Safaris Access Road and Muncho Lake Pit Road for 4.7 kilometers. This is around 230 kilometers north of Fort Nelson. There is no detour. Alaska Highway will remain closed overnight. Next update will be at 7:30 a.m. tomorrow morning. And the Haines Junction Village Bakery is for sale. Bakery owner Rhonda Powell says she and her co-owner will continue to operate the business until it sells. She says it was a hard decision to make.
2: I don't know. We see people from all over the world, and they love coming in and seeing where our people that are working here from, because they hear all the different accents and people are happy to come in. They've heard about the bakery. They're excited. You know, it's just a fun time. And
0: Powell says that they have received some serious interest in the purchase of the business since posting about it last week. And there was a full day of festivities in Whitehorse for National Indigenous Peoples Day on Saturday. The Quanlin Dunn Cultural Center hosted the gathering. There was an arts market, elder storytelling, and hand games. Elder Russell Burns led a trapping demonstration.
3: So some of the tools that we have here are mostly from the animals that we caught from the land. You know, when we make a killing, we thank the animal for their life for that. And that we use the animals for tools. We use them for clothing. We use them for the food. That's one of the things that we had to learn as we're growing up.
0: Burns says it's important to share traditional knowledge. He teaches about trapping in Whitehorse schools. And last but not least, there's a free concert tonight in Whitehorse to celebrate Saint-Jean-Baptiste Day. It will be held at Shipyards Park by the Association Francophone Yukonaise. Circus and craft workshops will start at 5 p.m. and the concert starts at 7. And that's your CBC News for this hour. For news anytime, head to cbc.ca/north. I'm Callie McTavish.
4: Thank you, Callie. Let's look at the forecast now. A few clouds tonight in Whitehorse. Southeast winds gusting to 40, a low of 7 degrees. That's pretty good Saint-Jean-Baptiste outdoor concert weather. A mix of sun and cloud on Wednesday. South winds gusting to 40 and 19. Teslin and Atlin, partly cloudy this evening and 7. Clouding over around noon on Wednesday, a high of 19. A few clouds in Haines Junction tonight. Southwest winds gusting to 40 and 2. Increasing cloudiness on Wednesday and 16. A few clouds in the Kluane Lake area tonight. Southeast winds at 30, gusting to 50 and 4 degrees. Wednesday starts off sunny, clouding over in the afternoon with a high of 15.

15. Risk of a thunderstorm in Watson Lake tonight, a low of 11. A mix of sun and cloud early on Wednesday, clouding over around noon with a chance of showers in the afternoon, and a high tomorrow of 24. A few clouds in Pelly and Carmax tonight, winds south at 30, gusting to 50 and 8. Mainly sunny early on Wednesday, clouds developing late in the afternoon with a high of 24 degrees. Partly cloudy in Faro and Ross River and 7 this evening, a mix of sun and cloud and 22 tomorrow. In Beaver Creek, a chance of showers or thunder showers tonight and 5. A mix of sun and cloud on Wednesday and 17. In Mayo, cloudy with the chance of showers or thunder showers tonight. Southwest winds gusting to 40 and 9. Sunny on Wednesday with a few clouds developing in the afternoon, a high of 24. In Dawson, a chance of showers or thunder showers tonight. Southeast winds gusting to 40 and 9 degrees. A mix of sun and cloud on Wednesday and 24. In Old Crow, cloudy with a chance of showers or thunder showers tonight. Winds becoming south, gusting to 40 and a low of 12. A mix of sun and cloud, a slight chance of showers tomorrow morning, a high of 25. And on the Dempster, showers or thunder showers tonight, 15 millimeters of rain expected. East winds at 30, gusting to 50 and 13. Mainly sunny Wednesday, southwest winds gusting to 40 and 20. Again in Whitehorse, a few clouds tonight. Southeast winds gusting to 40 and 7. A mix of sun and cloud Wednesday. South winds gusting to 40 around noon and 19. Partly cloudy and 21 in Whitehorse right now. South winds at 32, 14 degrees in Beaver Creek. It's mainly sunny in Burwash and 19. Southeast winds at 23, gusting to 49. 24 degrees in Carmax with southeast winds at 21, gusting to 34. Thunderstorm with light rain in Dawson City in 13. Mostly cloudy in Faro in 23. 18 degrees in Haines Junction with west winds at 13, gusting to 34. Light rain and 22 in Mayo, 23 degrees in Old Crow with northeast winds at 17, gusting to 27. 24 degrees at Pelly Ranch, 20 at Rock River on the Dempster, east winds at 24, gusting to 40. Teslin, mostly cloudy in 21. Watson Lake, mostly cloudy in 23. Again in Whitehorse, it's partly cloudy in 21 degrees with south winds at 32.

0: Coming up to 21 minutes before 6, American network ABC is pushing back in two ongoing disputes with the U.S. broadcast regulator. The Disney-owned outlet has launched an on-air campaign calling for the public's support in a pair of investigations. A probe launched by the regulator over political speech on the popular daytime TV talk show The View and an early broadcast license review of 8 local ABC stations. Paul Waldman is a columnist with MS Now. We reached him in Washington, D.C. Hello again, Paul.
1: Hi there.
0: So tell us a bit more about these investigations. What's behind these things?
1: Well, they have an ostensible rationale about the regulations and whether or not ABC is in compliance in various ways. But I think everyone understands that what's really behind it is that Donald Trump does not like the news media, and he doesn't like ABC News in particular. And the FCC, which is sort of the equivalent of the CRTC in Canada, it has become much more partisan under Trump's administration than it has ever been before. And whereas it used to be supposed to be kind of an independent regulator, it really is, under the current chairman, an instrument of Trump's will. And so that's, I think, what's really going on there, is that he wants to use the power of the federal government to kind of go after somebody he sees as one of his enemies. And it may have the ancillary effect of perhaps intimidating the rest of the news media in some way. But that's, I think, what's really at the heart of this.
0: These sort of license renewals, that sort of thing, like if you could put the, if you could press pause on the political subtext, is that the sort of stuff that the FCC would normally review?
1: Yes. So they have authority over broadcast, not cable news or anything like that, but broadcast stations. And Disney, ABC's parent company, owns 8 broadcast stations, and they are in very big markets, and they are extremely lucrative. They weren't supposed to come up for renewal for another couple of years.

0: years, but the SEC has decided to bring them up for renewal early, and there are a bunch of requirements about serving your community and stuff like that that a station has to adhere to when it's when it's evaluated for its renewal. But most of the time for stations like that, it's pretty pro forma, but maybe not this time. So that's what they're doing. And what's unusual about this is that they brought Disney stations only up for this early renewal examination.
1: What did they do that, and we shall now reintroduce the political subtext. What did they do that has upset the president so much?
0: Well, it's a number of things. I mean, he's got kind of problems with all the news media, and every president does. You know, they always complain that they're not getting fair coverage, that they don't get the credit that they think they deserve. But Trump's unusual in that he sues news organizations. He sued almost every major news organization in America and some beyond, like the New York Times, Wall Street Journal. He sued the BBC. I don't think he sued the CBC yet, but you never know. So in terms of ABC, you know, it's he doesn't like the TV networks. He finds little things, particular stories that he can't stand. Or some comment, you know, he's now saying that that he thinks that Jonathan Karl, a correspondent for ABC News, should be prosecuted because of this story that he did on the reflecting pool, chaos, madness, which is a whole wacky story that people may or may not have heard about. And so he just doesn't seem to like the network very much, but it's only one of many that he doesn't like.
1: And, I mean, if... You know, if the FCC does wield, you know, the power that it has, like how bad could this be for ABC?
0: Well, if they were to lose those broadcast licenses, that would mean they'd have to get rid of those, you know, somebody else would have to take those stations, and that would be a lot of money. Beyond that, you know, it kind of gets to the question of what is the relationship between the news media and the government like? And things are very different now than they've ever been before. And Trump is always kind of probing to see how far he can go and how much pressure he can exert and how people will react. And every news organization has kind of been trying to navigate this. Journalists don't like to be pressured and don't like to feel like their coverage is being affected. They all want to, you know, believe that they are standing up for their integrity and, you know, reporting without fear or favor. And Trump makes that hard because every time they write something critical, he's going to attack them, and then the question, you know, gets raised: Are they, you know, kind of pulling their punches? I think no news organization feels totally comfortable with where they've come. But I think Trump has also, you know, he's made some progress. There are a number of stations that have been or organizations that have been bought by his allies, and you know, it's an ongoing project for him to keep the news media under pressure.
1: You know, you mentioned the CBC, and actually Fox News bought Roku last week for a bunch of money, and CBC has channels on Roku, and it's not beyond the pale to suggest that, you know, Trump would suggest to his pals at Fox that maybe that not happen. You know, I mean, there's no limit to where this could go, I guess.
0: Absolutely. And Trump has a complicated relationship with Rupert Murdoch, who owns Fox, so you never know how that might go. They're kind of frenemies, friends one day, enemies the next. But yeah, it's, you know, Trump definitely does not believe that the government should be hands off when it comes to dealing with news media. He doesn't particularly value the freedom of the press as something that is kind of foundational. So you never know what he might do.
1: What's it like to work in this environment?
0: Well, every day is something different. But, you know, it can be unnerving. You know, I'll just tell you, when I was at the Washington Post, Trump's campaign sued the newspaper over a column that I wrote. And that was initially disconcerting, but the paper just said, don't worry, we'll take care of it. And they did, and it was frivolous, and it got tossed out of court. But you never know. I no longer work for the Post, and I'm a freelancer. If he had sued me tomorrow, I'd have to come up with the money to defend myself on my own. So it would be a very different situation. But I like to think that I'm still as critical of him as I ever was. So,
1: yeah. Well, you know, I mean, I know he's a big listener of this program. So,
0: sure.
1: I'm sure. Yeah, I'm sure of it. No, I don't know that at all. well, listen,

0: Thanks very much for your insight once again, Paul. I really appreciate it.
1: My pleasure. Thanks a lot.
0: Paul Waldman is a columnist with MS Now and author of the Cross Section newsletter. Well, several Ontario First Nations are set to become owners of a new nuclear reactor. They've struck up a commercial partnership with the federal and provincial governments. It's one of the largest Indigenous loan guarantees in Canadian history. The Darlington project is one of the Liberals' earmarked nation-building projects. Today's announcement comes on the heels of Canada revealing its national nuclear strategy yesterday. That includes building up to 10 nuclear reactors over the next 15 years. Well, to dig deeper into these announcements, CBC spoke with Warren Mabee, director of the Queen's Institute for Energy and Environmental Policy.
2: This is a first of its kind build. So this is a small modular reactor. It's really the first time that we've seen one of these built, you know, anywhere in Canada or anywhere really in the world. So there's still a lot of work that has to be done, but it's a significant step. This is one of the 10 reactors that the federal government has talked about having built over the next decade. Canada recognizes that we're going to need more electricity, more clean electricity going forward. There are lots of new demands. You know, there are data centers for AI and for data management. There's electric cars. There are heat pumps. Lots of different ways that we're using electricity that just weren't on the radar even a decade ago. So we need a lot more power to support the future. Building these plants is a step towards that. They have said that, you know, different provinces can follow different pathways. And right now, of course, there's really only Ontario and New Brunswick that have invested heavily in the nuclear side of things. Canada does have a really strong track record when it comes to nuclear plants. We had some of the first big commercial plants built. We've been part of the nuclear story really since it began in the 1930s and 40s. And we had one of the leading reactor designs in the CANDU design that had been sold in many different countries around the world, you know, and built out in many different countries around the world. We lost some of that momentum. You know, we really haven't built a lot of plants in recent years. We haven't sold a lot of new reactors. The CANDU sort of design is still in limbo as they work towards a new design. I think that the government is looking to restart that and to move it forward. There's a number of obstacles to new nuclear, and one of the biggest is cost. You know, we had significant cost overruns when we built the last big nuclear plant in Ontario at Darlington. That led to the dissolution of Ontario Hydro and sort of the current structure that we have in place in terms of power generation and delivery. Many countries around the world have stepped away from big nuclear builds because of cost and because of sort of stagnating electricity demand. As electricity demand turns around and as we look for new ways to kind of power this future, nuclear starts to look attractive, but we shouldn't forget that there's lots of different technologies that we could be building. There's renewables, and nuclear is just one of the options on the table.
0: It's Warren Mabee, director of the Queen's Institute for Energy and Environmental Policy. The first of four small modular reactors is under construction at the Darlington Power Plant, scheduled to be completed by 2030. Music from REM.

0: A little back in the day, REM, Radio Free Europe. Well, when you see a price ending in 1.99 cents, do you automatically round it up in your head to $2? Or maybe you think to yourself, sweet, I just saved a penny, which doesn't exist. The 99 cent pricing strategy is well worn by retailers, but some Canadian grocery stores are trying out something new. Producer Jenny DeRosio explains.
1: Cassandra Mark's house is busy. She's got 5 kids, they have a bunch of friends, and they're always hungry.
2: The one kid likes to come and eat cereal at my house all the time, so someone's always eating something here.
1: Cassandra lives in Windsor in Essex County. She spends a lot of time shopping for groceries.
2: Probably at least 4 or 5 days out of the week. Sometimes I go to multiple stores in one day.
1: Cassandra, she's a deal hunter, so she pays close attention to prices. And lately, she's noticed a shift.
2: And I actually noticed it at Walmart first, because they were changing a lot of the prices on, like, their kids' clothing, their, like, underwear and socks, some of their adult clothing, all to, like, rounded numbers instead of that 99.
1: More and more retailers like Walmart and Loblaws are ditching the 99 cent price tags and rounding up instead. It's a big shift. Ending price tags with 99 cents has been around for decades. It's known as charm pricing, and it's supposed to make the price look lower than it really is.
3: The theory is that in Western world, we tend to read from left to right. And so that when it comes to things like prices, we probably don't pay as much attention to the final digit.
1: Jean-Pierre Dubé is a professor of marketing at the University of Chicago. He says this strategy has worked on consumers for a long time, but its charm may be wearing off. When you see these two prices, what do you go for? So this is $3.99 and $4.
4: They're both
5: $4. They're both $4 because there's no pennies anymore.
1: Would you say that if it works on you, like you think it's a little bit less money?
5: Absolutely not.

0: Jean-Pierre says these days, consumers aren't in the mood for pricing shenanigans. We're dealing with inflation, shrinkflation, dynamic pricing. Just give us the goods. Straight up.
1: If there's one place where I've seen pretty systematically consistent results, it's been on consumer surveys since about 2024 with very strong demands and stated preference to see more price transparency.
0: In a sea of 99-cent pricing, $2 can send a message. This is the price, and it's a good one. Trust us. And there's another benefit. A price tag that reads $2 instead of $1.99 makes it easier for shoppers to add stuff up.
2: Right, I'm not having to do all this brain gymnastics. Now it's just 3 for $10, straightforward.
0: Shaka Jain is with the global consulting firm Simon Kutcher. She says this kind of pricing is also good for retailers because all those pennies add up to profits. If they round up the price from $3.44 to $3.50,
2: now I've captured the extra 6 cents on every item that I'm selling, and the consumer doesn't really see a difference there.
0: But Shaka says charm pricing isn't going anywhere. The 99-cent deal still has power over us because
2: the consumer is irrational, and pricing, even though it's a number, is emotional.
0: Cassandra Marks hopes rounded pricing sticks around. She says it makes grocery math a lot easier. When all the prices end in 98 cents.
3: I'm always just rounding up to the nearest number because I'm trying to figure out the fastest way to add things. Like, I'm doing a lot of the math in my head. Like, I'm really good at math.
0: And she doesn't have time for more math. She barely has time to bring her groceries in.
3: Like, I have like 2 watermelons in my car right now because I haven't put them in yet.
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Coming up on Your World Tonight, a heat wave is breaking records in Europe as the continent bakes under a heat dome. Dozens of people in France have drowned trying to cool off in rivers and lakes. And experts warn Europe is particularly vulnerable to worsening climate change. More on this story coming up on Your World Tonight at 6 here on CBC UConn. On As It Happens, the European Union is under fire over a first-of-its-kind meeting with Taliban officials in Brussels today. Former Afghan MP and women's rights activist Farzi Kufi tells Neil Kuksal the sit-down undermines everything the EU claims to stand for and risks normalizing Taliban rule. Join Neil and Chris Howden for As It Happens at 6:30 tonight on CBC UConn, Your World Tonight, and As It Happens, also available as podcasts. Coming up tomorrow morning, UConn Morning with Ellen Jones, and then you can join George Morados between 12 and 1 with Midday Cafe, and I'll be here between 4 and 6 with another edition of Airplay, including lots of stories from Fort Selkirk. My name's Dave White. Thanks for listening. We'll see you tomorrow.

0: I spoke to her this morning. She says, if I'm alive today, it's because of him. Me and my baby.
1: A story of heroism from a rabbi as a city begins to heal after yesterday's deadly shooting in Montreal. We're also learning more about the two people killed and the 25-year-old Alberta man accused in the attack. This is Your World Tonight. I'm Helen Mann. Also on the program.
2: It's not rocket science to come up with solutions, but of course the implementation can be difficult.
1: Experts criticize a lack of preparation as Europe experiences a record extreme heat wave, with temperatures above 40 degrees Celsius in some

0: warns more dermatologists are shifting to cosmetics.
1: So there is this exodus from public medicine into private medicine that's more lucrative for some doctors. So I think it's multifactorial.
0: Dr. Mark Kirchhoff is head of the Canadian Dermatology Association. He warns outdated fees a doctor can bill a province are squeezing medical practices. But Dr. Kirchhoff also argues taxpayers shouldn't be funding residency spots for

0: Here's your weather forecast from Environment Canada. Tonight in Whitehorse, 7 degrees with a few clouds. Tomorrow, 19 degrees and a mix of sun and cloud. Watson Lake tonight, 11 degrees and a chance of showers. Tomorrow, 24 degrees and a chance of thunder showers. For Dawson City, 9 degrees and a chance of thunder showers. Tomorrow, 24 degrees and a chance of showers. Teslin tonight, 7 degrees and partly cloudy. Tomorrow, cloudy and 19 degrees. Carcross tonight, 7 degrees and a few clouds. Tomorrow, 19 degrees and a mix of sun and cloud. Atlin tonight, 7 degrees and partly cloudy. Tomorrow, 19 degrees and mainly cloudy. Haines Junction tonight, 2 degrees and a few clouds. Tomorrow, 16 degrees and a chance of showers. Beaver Creek tonight, 5 degrees and a chance of thunder showers. Tomorrow, 17 degrees and a mix of sun and cloud. Burwash Landing, 4 degrees tonight and a few clouds. Tomorrow, 15 degrees and increasing cloudiness throughout the day. CarMax, 8 degrees with a few clouds. Tomorrow, 24 degrees and a mix of sun and cloud. Mayo, 9 degrees tonight and a chance of showers. Tomorrow, 24 degrees and mainly sunny. Faro and Ross River tonight, 7 degrees and a chance of showers. Tomorrow, 22 degrees and mainly cloudy. Overnight in Old Crow, 12 degrees and chance of showers. Tomorrow, 25 degrees and a chance of showers. 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
4: Hello, I'm Neil Kirksall.
5: Good evening, I'm Chris Howden. This is As It Happens. Tonight.
4: Illuminating the darkness, more is becoming clear about yesterday's shooting in Montreal. But the mayor of the neighborhood where it happened says she and her constituents are still looking for answers.
5: We'll also hear from a local rabbi who knew Michel Mizrahi, a fixture of the city's Jewish community who appears to have died trying to save others.
4: An unacceptable acceptance. Members of the Taliban were in Brussels today for talks with European officials. A former Afghan MP tells us that is a dangerous step towards normalizing Taliban rule.
5: A march through April, May, and June. For weeks now, a Zulu architect has been walking across South Africa to raise money for housing and hopes for a more equitable society.
4: Armadilloed to the teeth, an Oklahoma family goes viral after a video captures their golden retriever helpfully bringing a live armadillo inside the house. I guess they are very vocal about not wanting.
5: And look, she's been around the flock a few times. An Alaska woman opens her home to some unhoused parakeets and winds up with a surprising number of them, all of which you will hear as it happens. The Tuesday edition, radio that thinks that puts the bird in burden.

On paper, the apartheid regime in South Africa ended over 30 years ago, but the inequities it created continue to affect millions of people today. One enduring legacy of that oppressive system is unequal access to proper housing. And Wandile Mtiene has been trying to solve that problem for years, but recently he ran into a roadblock. The Zulu architect and founder of the community housing firm Ubuntu Home is hoping to go to Harvard for a master's in design engineering

0: then turns into what's now called a sexagesimal system, which is a base 60.
1: That sexagesimal system worked so well, it's still present in how we count sex.

ultimately, the inspiration that came from the natural world meant that 12 has repeatedly shown up in different contexts that nod to the idea

Our father's condition, better man, speeches, walls, caveman traditions, but inches of glory and the leaps of true faith. They don't come easy, but they honor the way that another day over, a moment or a year.

0: Some days a giant, and others a kid. And some days I'm too scared to even begin. 'Cause I can't believe you're gone. And then I wrote this last verse first, just as a poem. And that's it. And then I wrote backwards. So it was my favorite part. Well, maybe we should all move back in as a family. Torture each other during TV hours. Talk about money, our father's condition. And be real about that one true thing we're all missing. 'Cause you know it's a leap, but sometimes you wanna say that tonight's the night and you're gonna be okay. These hope-filled lies, these unearned traditions, if you repeat them enough, you can live with somebody who's missing.
1: These hope-filled lies, these honored traditions.
0: Unearned.
1: Unearned traditions.
0: Yeah.
1: It can help you.
0: That's what I call OCD.
1: That's what you call OCD.
0: Yeah.
1: Oh, I thought it was the fact that you try your best to keep Christmases up and you keep trying to keep Thanksgiving up.
0: No, I mean
1: up.
0: Like you touch this thing four times so no one else dies. You tap your head, you brush your teeth. Unearned traditions, like these things you just made up for no reason. Hope-filled lies is, you know, we're going to be okay. Unearned traditions is all these ticks. You repeat them enough, you can live with somebody who's missing. Just how you have to fill your, in states of grief, you have to fill your space with the absurd spectrum of hope and insanity or mania.

0: but at night when I make things that unfathomable amounts of people hear because they came from the same place and I loved it. I don't think there's anything else to do but make what you love.
1: I got one more question before we go. But the point I'm trying to make the whole time is that you obviously learned something early on in either it's through the trauma of like a family trauma, either through what your dad wanting to be a musician and not doing it, or not being able to do it, or not being allowed to do it. Through the early days of being a punk band, you learn something about the purity of the form, the purity of music, the transcendence and joy of it. And when people are, when I'm on Reddit threads and people are trying to parse what is Jack Antonoff's production style, and there's a lot of threads that are like, we can't seem to figure it out. It might be 80s influence. No, but this actually is an 80s influence. Yeah. It might be this level of synth. It's not that level of synth. The point I'm trying to make is that like, it actually came from there, which is that like, the belief in the beauty of music, the belief above all in the beauty and transcendent power of
0: everything
1: music.
0: You just said, you know, my parents raised me with an uncynical love of it.
1: Yeah.
0: When I lost my sister, I couldn't help but be myself, which was uncomfortable a lot. You know, that you know, when something like that happens, that's a lot of panic attacks in public. That's a lot of, you know, so I got very acquainted with, okay, you know, all right, it, you know, I feel, and also just that feeling like, you know, something happens like that and you just feel like there's a part, I think a lot of people feel this way for different things that have happened to them, but maybe you walk in a room and then you leave and everyone's like, oh, this happened to that person. I remember feeling that like the years very close to it. So it's like, okay, I'm comfortable with sort of being forced to just exist in this space. And then, you know, all those years struggling, like I don't hate them. I love them. That is my life. And so I don't have a cynicism about that. I
1: you have comfort with who you are. You have,
0: I love playing to no one. I don't, you know, I'm prefer when people come, but those weren't bad days.
1: Yeah, man.
0: You know, they were really special times and we were really living.
1: The last question I want to ask is relentlessly practical. Give people listening to this who aren't musicians, who aren't in studios, who aren't working with, you know, artists, who aren't in bands, how they can keep some of that magic from music, from art in this time. It's one thing to kind of talk about the forces that we're up against, and I do it a lot. Mm. But come on, give me something that anyone listening to this can do that maybe they're not doing to bring some of that back, the things you think we might be missing.
0: Oh, just, this is what I remind myself every morning, is just that all I have is my gut feeling on stuff. That's all I have. Obviously, I'm thinking mostly about the things I'm making, but also the things I'm hearing. You know, things come with so much context. And it removes individuality from it, you know? It's why I hate like monthly listeners or stats or this or that. It's like, just let me hear something without knowing anything. So harder than ever, but more important than ever to just kind of reinvest in that gut feeling and just, yeah, it's what we're all going through. I basically wrote the album mostly about my personal life, but from the lens of this, maintaining what my hopes and dreams and joys are, not what the ones that are being fed to me are.
1: Thanks for coming in.
0: Thank you for having me.

conversation with Jack Antonoff of Bleachers. Their new album is called Everyone for 10 Minutes. It's out everywhere now. They're also on tour. For dates, go to their website. I'm Tom Power. You're listening to Q. Been an exciting World Cup so far, hasn't it? I mean, for Canada with the 6-goal win last week. I mean, that was amazing. And this show, if you don't know, tapes in downtown Toronto. And like, it's been particularly exciting in Toronto because that's where some of the games are being held. Everyone's walking around. Everyone's wearing jerseys on the streetcar. I got to get a jersey. It's very, very exciting. And if you were not in downtown Toronto, or if you haven't been following the World Cup, maybe you missed this nice moment.

0: Right. What was it like working with him? Is he your biggest fan?
1: Is he my... you know what? Wyclef has been, like, the word that keeps coming to me is humble. Like, he never once... Like, he's a rock star, like, legitimately. You know what I mean? My Love Is Your Love, Maria Maria, Someone Please Call 911, Major Blige, Hips Don't Lie, Shakira, his own, all of his own catalog. And he was just humble, man. Like, he was just, like, even to the down to the set list that he... So, on Fan Festival, we did a 30-minute set together. I did two songs. He did a medley of songs. Then we did Chosen. And he was like... What do you want me to play? Like, you know, most artists will just like, this is what I'm doing. This is how it has to be. I'm taking over the show, but he's like, should I do this song? Should I do this song? Like, he had, like, I'm going to do the hits, but, like, what else do you want to hear? I said, you know, Gone to November, Montana Meta, and he added it to the set, right?

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1: Savannah Guthrie spoke about the case during the Today Show broadcast on Tuesday. Her mother, Nancy, was in poor health and needed critical medicine. Mike Babcock is the new head coach of the Edmonton Oilers. Babcock has huge success behind the bench, but his controversial coaching style has been heavily criticized. He resigned from the Columbia Blue Jackets in 2023 after allegations he was invading the privacy of his players. Stan Bowman is general manager of the Oilers.
2: There's a trust level that is important here, that I need to trust Mike that he's going to operate that way, and he needs to trust me that we're going to do the same thing with everyone that we interact with.
1: The NHL finished an investigation into Babcock's time in Columbus and cleared him to return last week. And that is your World This Hour. I'm Neil Herland.
3: Here's your weather forecast from Environment Canada. Tonight in Whitehorse, potential for showers and thunderstorms and 10 degrees. Tomorrow, 22 degrees and more showers or thunderstorms. Watson Lake tonight, 8 degrees and chance of showers. Tomorrow, 21 and potential for more rain. For Dawson City, 11 degrees and a chance of showers. Tomorrow, 25 degrees and a chance of showers. 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

0: sense. I think that although there is a significant, and some polls would suggest a majority for the UK rejoining the EU.
1: 6 in 10 were people, one of the polls saying that people thought it was a mistake and that they wanted to reconsider.
0: Yeah, I think that's right. But I also think there's a lot of people who think that, but also simultaneously,

Thank you so much. What a great pleasure it is to be here tonight. Thank you to Joy Bullen. Thank you to Massey Hall. Thank you to this wonderful band. And thank you all for coming tonight. It's okay, you guys can give yourself a hand, that's fine. This is a little song about gratitude. It's called Wide Awake.

0: today for talks with European officials. A former Afghan MP tells us that is a dangerous step towards normalizing Taliban rule.
1: A march through April, May, and June. For weeks now, a Zulu architect has been walking across South Africa to raise money for housing and hopes for a more equitable society.
0: Armadilloed to the teeth, an Oklahoma family goes viral after a video captures their golden retriever helpfully bringing a live armadillo inside the house. I guess they are very vocal about not wanting.
1: And look, she's been around the flock a few times. An Alaska woman opens her home to some unhoused parakeets and winds up with a surprising number of them, all of which you will hear as it happens. The Tuesday edition, radio that thinks that puts the bird in burden.

0: In May of 1995, the team heads to the Alberta Court of Appeal for the hearing, and Murray corrals the press out front.
1: All eyes were on Delwyn. And of course, Delwyn's trying to be cool going into the courtroom, and he pushed the door, Mark pulled. And so there was this moment where everybody started to giggle when Delwyn couldn't quite get into the courtroom properly. But there was a lot of tension in the air. And we went in and took our seats, and the three justices came out. Justice McClung sat down in the middle, and I kind of said to myself, well, we're screwed now.
0: Justice John Wesley McClung goes by Buzz. He's a former criminal defense lawyer, well-respected in the Alberta legal community, but Doug knows that he is considered a more conservative judge.
2: When Sheila stood up to start our argument, Justice McClung, who is the presiding justice, swung his chair around and faced the back wall so that we had to argue to his back. He didn't want to look at us as we presented our case. I passed a note to Sheila saying, I don't have a lot of experience in litigation, but this strikes me as a really bad sign. And Sheila turned to me and gave that nod. You just have to keep going. You know, it's your job to argue the case. And so whatever may be put in front of you, you have to deal with it. And you just keep on arguing. But it did reinforce for me the importance of the case, because this was a real manifestation of the discrimination that existed in society. We knew we had an uphill struggle, to be sure.
0: The decision comes out in February of 1996. They lost. And now the team has to figure out how to push forward in a province that keeps pushing back.

0: We left off in 1996. Delwyn Vriend and his legal team are fighting to add sexual orientation to the Alberta Human Rights Code. They've just lost in the Court of Appeal. Not a surprising decision, considering the judge turned his back to their lawyers when they started speaking.
1: Delwyn Vriend and his supporters can't believe the Alberta court sided with the government.

0: with plenty of time for Doug to write his closing arguments back at the hotel that night.
1: We thought, well, what we'll do is we won't prepare the closing argument in advance. We'll wait to see how the case is going. And after the first day, that we'll have a whole lot more information that'll help us decide what are the key elements in the closing argument.
0: But you know what they say about best laid plans. After 3 hours of speaking,

0: an other to so many folks in Alberta and across Canada. But things at the Supreme Court went so well, the team is riding at a kind of high. Even though you can never predict a decision, they keep thinking they just have to flip that one judge, Justice Sapinka, for a 5-4 win. And it feels very doable. Until
1: 20 days after the hearing, Justice Sapinka died. And he was what we viewed as the swing vote in the case. And that only left 8 judges to make the decision. And when there is a tie in an appellate court like the Supreme Court of Canada, the appellant loses, and so we would lose the case.

0: the discrimination's still going on. Legislation doesn't change the heart, it just stops the heartless. Is it better today? Yes, it is. Are we done yet? No, we're not done yet. We will never be done.
1: This case obviously changed Canada. It changed Delwyn, his legal team, and his friends and supporters. How is it for you being immersed in this case?
2: You know, I've been sitting with this story for a while, diving pretty deep into the 90s, and I think I'm mostly struck by just how recent all of this is. And as a young queer person, or even just a young Canadian, I think it's a really important reminder to not take things for granted. Because when change happens that makes our lives better or more equal, someone or something is always paying for that change. And sometimes the price is really steep.
1: Thanks, Claire.
2: Thanks, Phelan.
1: Want to get brunch?

I watched the video and then I just broke down in tears. The policy that scared me the most was the restriction to puberty blockers. The restricted access to puberty blockers doesn't make any sense because children will have gone through their puberty by the time they hit 16. You might as well take them away. And if she isn't able to start these puberty blockers, she's going to be forced to go through puberty

0: so much, wants to be all of the things that Joan naturally is, and knows that that's probably not who she is. And so she's drawn to it in Joan. And for Joan, it's the same thing. I mean, you look at someone like Joan, who doesn't quite know herself and has a lot of questions about herself. And here comes Vanessa, who out of the gate knows exactly who she is, who is incredibly confident, who is able to speak very off the cuff about things that Joan has tried for a really long time to put into words. There is an attraction there that is not just about proximity. It's about the fact that Joan wants to be a person that Vanessa would like. And looking at Joan's self through the eyes of Vanessa feels really, really good. And that is powerful enough to make Joan start asking herself certain questions that she hasn't asked. But it's going to take her a really long time to ask herself those questions. And I think that the reader is going to be ahead of her on that. Mm-hmm. And to me, that's also part of the beauty of Joan, is there is a naivete to her that we get to witness, you know, being mm-hmm. dismantled.
1: Yeah. I mean, as readers, of course, it's like we have the benefit of having that observing eye, and also of reading the book in 2025, as opposed to living in the 80s, when the way that yeah. queerness was discussed was, well, either it wasn't discussed or it was so different when it was brought up in most circles. A lot of what you're saying of this sort of seeing yourself through the eyes of another, being attracted to someone because they have these traits that you don't have, and then also this sort of like blending together of love and admiration, like, do mm-hmm. I want this person romantically, or do I want to be them because they're so yeah. cool, because they're so smart, because they're so talented?
0: Yeah.
1: Is that something that you think is particular to relationships between queer women? Because this is like very much for me, reminding me of how it felt to be 15 years old and like confused.
0: Yes.
1: Literally Googling "Am I gay?" quiz yeah. online.
0: Yeah, well, look, I think society tells us that I think when we meet someone that we admire or want to be like or are attracted to, which are different things, there's this feeling that lights up in us, right? And society tells us, if I'm a woman and I feel this about a man, that means it's romantic. And if I'm a woman and I feel this about a woman, that means it's admiration. So when, I mean, I've had this in my life where I have, you know, oh, that woman is so cool, I want to be like her. And then you realize, well, but I don't want to dress like that. That doesn't feel like me. Wait, what is this feeling? Am I attracted to her? You know, and personally for me, also being bisexual, I feel it in the opposite way, which is like, oh, I like that man. He's very interesting. Oh, you know what? I think I want to dress like him. I don't think I'm attracted to him. I think that I like that swagger and I wish I had a little bit of that, you know? So I think that when you live a traditionally straight life, you are told what those feelings must be and you just go along with it. I think when we get into anything that veers from that very traditional, quite prescriptive way of doing things, now things get gray. Mm-hmm. And you have to think critically about those feelings and what they mean. And it's not so easy, and your answers aren't always going to be the same every time. Mm-hmm. But I think in any romantic relationship, there's always going to be some combination, some percentage of admiration and attraction. I admire my husband greatly, and he has traits that I will never have. And the fact that someone with those traits sees me a certain way is part of what feels good about being around him.
1: That's really beautiful. And like, it is kind of the dream, right? To love someone that much and to have a sense of like, this person's amazing and they love me and think I'm great as well. Doesn't this rock?
0: Like, right. And I think there's an amount of like, I have so much faith in this person because they seem, I mean, I talk about, like, my husband is one of the kindest, most

0: working through a disaster in space with 3,000 people listening. You are a movie star and the tabloids are writing X, Y, or Z. I'm able to use that to get to what I think is actually an incredibly quotidian human experience, which is, will the world accept me if they know who I really am? And I think that, yeah, it's obviously very heightened and true for people who are queer, but it's true for every single person. Mm-hmm. So often in our life, we are trying to signal to other people, are you safe to tell the truth to? I like this thing. I don't like that thing. I'm attracted to this type of person. I believe this about the world. I'm this type of mother. Is that a good enough mother? You know, there are so many ways in which we are trying to understand how much we can reveal about ourselves and still be loved.
1: Mm.
0: I think even now with social media, it's become more pointed because everyone's putting forth a public perception of themselves on social mm-hmm. media, and none of it, you know, most of the time you're not putting up the bad stuff. And if you are, it's in a very,
1: it's still also a performance, like it's curated.
0: Right.
1: Yeah.
0: Right. And I think that's because fundamentally real life is not palatable. So we're always peddling the public version of ourselves versus the private version of ourselves.
1: Mm.
0: And, I try in my work to just take a really, you know, sparkly jazz hands kind of concept to get into that.
1: I think this is so like interesting for me to talk about, because you're right. This is something that everybody, particularly in the age of social media, has to navigate. But then the scale that you explore in your writing and the scale on which you also have to deal with this in your real life, because you're somebody who has a significant public profile, is really blown up. Like, you just had this moment where you're on the cover of Time in what felt like a very kind of almost vintage, like, I'm on the cover of Time and also there's a bit of a coming out story in it. I was like, wow, we're back to Ellen's coming out on the cover of Time. Like, it's crazy. You know, you've mentioned in an interview with friend of the show, Tom Power, who does Q here at the CBC, that you feel this kind of complicated and unfinished relationship with being a public figure, which is a sentiment that I relate to, where I have mixed feelings about the fact that I have this amazing job that also means that I walk by a poster of my own face in my office building every day. It's weird. How do you feel about it now? Like, has your feelings on that evolved at all?
0: My feelings are always evolving. I think the overarching feeling doesn't change, which is that if I could just write books and nobody knew who I was as a person, that would be ideal for me. Mm-hmm. And I think that's been true for a long time. I'm just an incredibly private person. And I also think that nobody really knows the real me except for the people in my life. And so it can become hard to kind of perform this version of me that people think that they know. I find that quite difficult. But the nuances of it have changed, which is I'm also a fan of a lot of people. And mm-hmm. I like it when authors who I really admire talk about why they wrote the book and where it comes from. As a reader and as a fan, I am interested in these things. I understand why they're interesting. When I love a song, I do want to know about the person who sang the song. I am curious in that way. And also, you know, art that touches people sticks with them. And it means a lot when I meet people in person and they tell me that one of my books meant a great deal to them for one reason or another. It hit them at the right moment in their life. They needed something that was in that book. And I was at the right place at the right time and able to provide that. That is a human to human connection. And I value it greatly. So it's a complicated thing. But where I have landed on it is that my job is to write these books. I love my job. And so I'm going to write the book. I'm going to make the book as good as I possibly can. I am going to throw myself into it. I'm going to live and breathe this book.

0: Francis is somewhat shaped by how good it felt to write about them.
1: Taylor, thank you so much for sharing your work and sharing your story with me today. It's been such a treat chatting with you.
0: Oh, it's been really, really fun. And thank you for taking the time.

0: That was Taylor Jenkins Reid, and her latest novel is called Atmosphere. I'm Matea Roach, and this is Bookends on CBC Radio. Pete Crichton came of age in Toronto at the peak of the HIV/AIDS epidemic of the 80s. And when he was entering his teenage years, a time when often you're experimenting with sex and figuring out who you are, he couldn't help but feel that being gay was a death sentence. So instead of exploring his sexuality, he started collecting records and dug deep into his passion for music. It wasn't until Pete reached his 40s that he realized he needed to face his fears and figure out how to live his queer life to the fullest. And he writes about that journey in his new memoir, The Vinyl Diaries: Sex, Deep Cuts, and My Soundtrack to Queer Joy. Pete Crichton has spent his career working in the arts, and The Vinyl Diaries is his first book. He joined me for this conversation in our Toronto studio. Hi, Pete. Congratulations on the book.
1: It's a thrill to be here.
0: So this is very exciting for me because I think as a teenager really dove into music as an escape from trying to figure out who I was and what was going on with me. I know you're such a music fan. This memoir is jam-packed full of history and references. Your passion for music started from as far back as you can remember, and you talk in this book about how you danced to sounds when you were a toddler and were always very tuned in to the music that was around you growing up. What was it about music that really resonated with you from such a young age? Why was it important from the jump?
1: I can't really answer it because I, you know, can't really get inside my own head when I was like 2 or 3 years old. But I think, you know, even before I was struggling to make sense of my queerness, music just was another world for me. It was just a playland where I didn't have to worry about my peers. I didn't have to worry about what I said or looked like or acted like. It was just a place to play.
0: Mm. This memoir is structured in a way where you're tying events in your life, relationships that you're in, to the music that you were listening to at the time. When did you realize that this sort of non-linear structure of association was the way that you wanted to write about your life?
1: It's a great question, and I don't know that I really consciously thought about it, and it really just happened organically. It's sort of the way I move through the world is, you know, all my markers are through what records I've bought, what records I've listened to, and that's sort of how I remember my life, is really through those moments. So I kept really detailed journals, and when I would go back and look at things that I wanted to write about, I would actually have written down, like, oh, we listened to this record. This song was the one that Preston really liked. This we went to, you know, and so I had this record of these things. So when I would think of something I wanted to write about, there'd just be like in this journal, like bam, bam, bam, bam, all of these associations from different points in my life because of those record albums and those songs.
0: Why do you think it is that songs have this ability to take you back to a moment in time? Like, I have certainly, and perhaps some of our listeners will also have had this, had the experience of you walk into a store and a certain song is playing and you get thrown for a loop by hearing a song that brings you back to maybe when you were a teenager or like a certain party that you were at where you maybe met someone important.
1: I think it brings our emotions alive. And I think, you know, those first times we're experiencing, it's very rich and exciting experiences oftentimes where you're experiencing first love or a passion or a friendship that is just really blooming. And I think those emotions just get attached to these songs and these sounds so that when you do hear them again, even 20 years, 30 years later, it's just sort of this light bulb of like, oh, yeah. You know, and as much as I'm talking about joyful experiences, some really hard ones too, where you kind of brought back into that emotional space where you were when you first heard it.
0: Yeah. You were in this long-term relationship through your entire 30s that it feels in this memoir was a little bit stifling for you, that a lot of your creative impulses and interests didn't maybe have space to breathe in that relationship. Was there a moment when you realized that things weren't working, or was there a slow unraveling? Like, can you tell me a bit about how you realized that that was not working?
1: Great question.

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Good morning, I'm Max Layton. Coming up in a half an hour, we'll have the latest national and international news on World Report. Then it's Yukon Morning, 2 hours of conversation, stories, and experiences from here. 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That's L-I-T-E. 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And stay tuned because Yukon Morning starts in 35 minutes. Here's Yukon's Jerry Alford and the Medicine Beat with The Other Side.

0: I'm Saroja Coelho. This is CBC Radio 1. 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
1: Welcome to The Inquiry from the BBC World Service. I'm Charmaine Cozier. Each week, one question, four expert witnesses, and an answer. June 2023, Belgium. From its headquarters in Brussels, European Union member states adopt a legally binding objective, the EU Pay Transparency Directive. It aims to narrow the difference in average pay earnings between men and women. That measurement is known as the gender pay gap. Member states get to decide how to achieve that objective. The directive also has to be incorporated into their national laws. The deadline for that to happen is June 2026. The EU Pay Transparency Directive is ambitious and wide-ranging. It's also reliant on openness, employer accountability, and tackling ingrained causes. So this week we're asking, can Brussels crack the gender pay gap?
2: Part 1. Bridging the gap.
3: The gender pay gap could be defined in different ways, but the traditional way to define that is the difference in median pay between men and women in institutions, let's say a firm. But it could be actually across workers in a certain occupation or across workers in a certain industry.
1: Emma Duccini is an assistant professor in the economics department at the University of Essex in the UK. Before we dive deeper into the gender pay gap, it's important to be very clear about what it isn't. It's not the same as equal pay.
3: Yes, it is a different thing because when we talk about equal pay, we really refer to considering two workers in a specific firm doing exactly the same job and comparing their salary in that specific job. The gender pay gap is we are considering many more workers. We are not considering exactly the same task. There is no requirement for that. There might be a gender pay gap, let's say, in a firm, but that may be driven by the fact that men and women are doing different jobs and not necessarily by the fact that men and women in exactly the same job are paid differently.
1: So the gender pay gap is a much broader measure. According to the European Union's own Eurostat data for 2024, the gender pay gap for the EU was 11%, meaning women on average earned 11% less an hour than men. The Pay Transparency Directive aims to reduce that gap. It also applies to non-EU country employers with workers in the region.
3: The first requirement is for all firms of any size to publish either starting wages or a salary ban in job ads. Second requirement is a salary history ban, which means that firms in a job interview cannot ask about previous salaries to employees. Third requirement, firms above a certain size in terms of employee number, so 250 every year, 100 every 3 years, they will have to publish information on the gender pay gap, both median and average, as well as the gender gap in who get bonuses.
1: The hope is that increasing employer compliance and accountability will accelerate narrowing the gender pay gap. But questions remain about whether the EU directive can deliver on expectations.
3: There are other countries that over time have introduced other type of a transparency policy, Denmark, France, Spain, Italy, and Austria in different ways. The effect have been different across countries precisely because of the details of this policy. Whether firms' compliance was checked, the case of Italy, firms' compliance was never checked, and so very little evidence that this policy has led to anything, which suggests again that the public availability of this information may help magnifying firms' accountability, and so it's actually a good sign that the EU directive imposes publication of the gender pay gap statistics. The firms have to make them public available.
1: In 2011, Austria passed a law for all employees

0: India has had a similar law in place since 2018.
1: The paper that studies this policy shows that the policy leads to a 3% increase in salaries of new hired employees, but no reduction in the gender pay gap. And this effect of salary increase seems to come from an increasing competition across firms, because some firms get more attention, and so other firms may try to compete with them by increasing entry salary. This is the evidence that comes from Slovakia. I wouldn't expect huge effect in terms of reducing the gender pay gap from this part.
0: There are also concerns that pay transparency might have an unintended consequence, slowing down wage growth for men.
1: And this seems to be due to the fact that under pay transparency, employer may actually go during a salary negotiation with high paid employees, which tend to be men. They might say, look, I cannot increase your salary because if I do so, that information is publicly available. I will have to do the same for women or for lower paid employees. So these sort of policy tend to give more bargaining power to firms, even if that is not actually in the initial intention of the legislator. It is not clear that providing information on salary in job ads will help in any way to reduce the gender pay gap. So I'm not very optimistic about the effect of this policy. And I think that all of these effects have to be stressed all the time.
0: Our next expert witness can tell us about the causes of the problem that Brussels is trying to crack.
2: Part two, a woman's work.
3: If you look at higher status occupations in the economy, so think about lawyers, think about bankers, think about doctors, you tend to find larger pay gaps in those occupations than in lower paying occupations.
0: Marianne Bertrand is a professor of economics at the Booth School of Business at the University of Chicago in the US. Her expertise includes labour markets.
3: The nature of compensation in these occupations first often go with high rewards for being willing to work long hours. And men tend to be able, I would say, to work long hours more than women. And women, for reasons that have to do with obligations that they have outside of the workplace, often definitely take time off at a higher rate than men. And these two factors explain a big part of the gender gap in these higher status occupations.
0: One of the hardest pay gap elements to crack is gender norms, those cultural and social expectations of how men and women should behave, like male leaders or female primary caregivers. So maternity impacts all pay levels.
3: It affects it tremendously. I can take the example of a country where one of the first studies of this type took place, which was Denmark. What they did in this work, though, is essentially documenting that you could account for essentially all of the gender pay gap in Denmark by taking this motherhood penalty into account. So essentially what you find is that when a woman becomes a mother, her earnings drop, women change occupations, move from the private sector to the public sector, move into part-time work. That explains a big drop in their earnings. Nothing happens to men when they become fathers.
0: Limiting or excluding women from education used to be a major gender pay gap expander, but
3: throughout the developed world, and really like nearly now throughout the world, women are completing more years of education than men.
0: And the gender pay gap persists. So what's going on there?
3: Where they are still kind of very different from men is on the choices of education tracks that they pick. So there's a massive underrepresentation of women in the STEM fields.
0: STEM is science, technology, engineering and maths.
3: We know that they are doing as well as men on kind of math tests. So my kind of preferred explanation has got to do with, you know, with stereotypes. I think we have this view that all of the mass geniuses are men, and maybe women have internalized those stereotypes and are staying away from those fields. But this is, I think, one area on the education front where we need much, much more progress.
0: But as the way we work continues to evolve, what might that mean for employees currently on the wrong side of the gender pay gap?
3: There's so much uncertainty about the future and what the jobs of the future are going to be. So I think that's going to be really interesting to see how it plays out. So, I mean, the rise of AI may make a set of jobs that have been some of the highest paying jobs much less kind of rewarding going forward. So think about all these STEM careers, for example. That should be hurting men more than it would hurt women. I'm not sure that's a good thing, but I'm just trying to think about what this would mean for the gender pay gap. I would try to think about the places where the machines and the robots and the artificial intelligence is going to be less able to replace human. And that would be, I think, in occupations that are really based on human interaction.

0: So think about nurses and aspects of healthcare, for example, which are areas where women tend to be more represented. So I would think that that could be good for women.
1: The gender pay gap is a global problem. So let's examine the gender-related challenges facing a country outside the EU with our next expert witness.
2: Part 3. The full story.
1: Adamnish Bagale is head of gender at the African Centre for Economic Transformation. Back in 2002, the ruling SWAPO party introduced a system that required equal gender representation across government.
3: What Namibia does have is a broader legal and policy framework around equality and non-discrimination generally, including labour protections and affirmative action legislation. Particularly through the Affirmative Action Act they had, which is a little bit old, but it's still functioning, which were originally designed to address historical inequalities in employment and representation. So I believe that the foundation for thinking about workplace inequality already exists.
1: The Affirmative Action Employment Act has been in place since 1998. It covers equal opportunities relating to gender, race, and disabilities.
3: But when we see the gender pay gap, we see that it still exists. And data also shows that Namibia still has a big pay gap, mainly around 13% of gap hourly and 18% of gap monthly, which tells us that the labor market inequality still remains persistent even while the headline indicators improve. But the monthly gap is the most important for us to understand what really is going on, because here the data shows us that it's higher more because of less working hours, interruptions within employment and care work. So even if obvious wage discrimination declines, the pay gap can remain because the labor market itself is gendered, right?
1: Namibia isn't alone there.
3: But if I can take Ethiopia, maybe, because I'm based in Ethiopia, Ethiopia is actually a really interesting comparison because, like Namibia, it shows both visible progress and deep structural challenges existing at the same time. The country had a reform in 2018 similar to Namibia and drew a lot of international attention because women suddenly became much more visible at highest levels of the state. Our last president was a woman. Women become chief of justice and women hold key ministerial posts. Representation matters because it changes expectations, it changes culture, and it changes who is involved in decision making.
1: But political representation doesn't mean economic benefits for women will follow.
3: Ethiopia still has major gender inequalities economically, especially around informal work, unpaid care burdens, ownership of assets. And this is where the gender pay gap conversation becomes important. It doesn't always have the same level of wage gap reporting data you see in some advanced economies, but the broader labor market patterns are very clear.
1: And so is the impact on a country's finances.
3: I think sometimes people hear gender pay gap and assume that it's only about fairness, but it's actually deeply connected to economic performance, right? When women are underpaid, excluded from higher productivity sectors or concentrated in vulnerable work, insecure work, economies are essentially underusing a huge share of their talent and labor force. That affects productivity, that affects innovation. It also affects tax revenue and long-term growth. So for me, this is not just about fairness. It's also about how economies use and reward human capabilities. And I think Namibia is considering that as a big question because the gender pay gap is like a signal. It tells whether economic transformation is being shared broadly or whether growth is still reproducing older inequalities underneath.
1: A lot of that inequality is rooted in a large, unregulated labour force.
3: We're talking about small farming, domestic work particularly. And that matters because many labour protections are designed for formal jobs, right? Jobs with contracts, payroll systems, employers that can be monitored. But for many women, work simply doesn't look like that. So the issue is often bigger than wages alone. It's also about job quality, stability, time, protection. To be honest, this is why the gender pay gap conversation in Africa has to be broader than simply asking whether men and women receive the same salary. It's much, much deeper than that. In many cases, the deeper question should be whether women are able to move into more secure, productive, and better paying parts of the economy in the first place.
1: In March 2025, President Nandi Ndaitwa was sworn in as Namibia's first female president. Her vice president and the Speaker of the National Assembly are also women.
3: For me, I think Namibia is well positioned for that conversation because the country already has relatively strong discussions around equality compared to many countries in the region. But I don't think that it has reached the point where we can confidently say that the pay transparency is working well. I do believe that the next step is really moving from these broad equality commitments towards more detailed labor market accountability and reporting systems, which then can be able to address the pay transparency issue.
1: Time to head back to the European Union, where member states are not united when it comes to narrowing the gender pay gap.
2: Part 4, EU issues.
1: Marina Trudostup is a Labour economist at Austria's Vienna Institute for International Economic Studies and a country expert for Estonia. Just behind Estonia's 18.8% on the Eurostat gender pay gap ranking are the Czech Republic on 18.5% and Austria with 17.6%. Remember, the EU average is 11%. The gender pay gap can be calculated in different ways, which will produce different results.
4: Some of the key sectors are filtered out, mainly the public sectors are not included. So that explains a lot because the gap is largely concentrated in some sectors, and those are mainly private sectors, high-tech technologies. This is where we do see the highest gender pay gap in the country.
1: Estonian government statistics revealed its lowest ever gender pay gap of around 12% for 2025. Increasing minimum wage and a flexible parental leave system are some structural changes driving that.
5: Could you explain for us Estonia's position on implementing the EU Pay Transparency Directive?
4: Well, this is a fairly complex position because everyone is aware about this backlash from the government, from the ruling coalition, because it was all around the media.
1: Member states which missed the June deadline for moving the Pay Transparency Directive into their national law can be fined by the EU. The backlash involved Estonia's Minister for Economic Affairs and Industry saying his country would prefer to pay that to spare businesses and entrepreneurs from spending more time and money on complying with the new measures.
4: The directive is largely viewed as a huge bureaucratic obstacle for the businesses because, well, we all know that it will put a lot of pressure on the employees on disclosing the gender pay parity or disparity. It also puts a lot of pressure in terms of the job classifications, a very detailed description of the job profiles, of the tasks, which is not very easy to achieve for small and medium enterprises. And Estonia is the country with a fairly large share of small and medium enterprises. Estonia is one of the least bureaucratic countries in the EU and, well, maybe worldwide as well. And this directive adds layers of bureaucracy.
1: Critics of bureaucracy say it slows down getting things done for officials and citizens who need to connect with government departments. Estonia disagrees with the EU Pay Transparency Directive, but not all of it.
4: The disclosure of information about the average wage across men and women, for instance, so this sort of on increasing transparency, those steps are or they're in the process to be implemented as soon as possible. So I wouldn't say that the government is 100% against the directive. It is largely is against some of the points which are heavily administrative and they require more of the bureaucratic procedures.
5: Which other EU member states are resisting applying the EU Pay Transparency Directive?
4: Oh, this is a very interesting case because another country which heavily against that is Sweden. And surprisingly, well, we do have a very interesting picture here because on the one hand, we have Estonia with the highest gender pay gap in the EU. And on the other hand, we have Sweden, which is the most gender equal country in the EU. So they are from the two completely opposite sides of the axis. It's not on the cause being non-important and of any other arguments. It is purely on the implementation

0: especially on the parts which do require more of the bureaucratic procedures and administrative pressure on the employers. So those are, I think, the Estonia and Sweden, they are two currently countries which they have the most loud arguments against the directive. And they are fairly different, and that makes the whole story very, very complex and very interesting.
1: If the directive isn't fully implemented in all the states that belong to the EU, how much of a setback might that be for narrowing the gender pay gap?
0: It is meant to be a universal policy for our countries, which is essentially also a little bit of an issue. There is a clear political argument why it should be universal for the Union. On the other hand, there are also good economic reasons to say why this is not necessarily good, because all countries are nonetheless different. Although they are all European countries, they are very different in their economic history. They are very different in terms of in their labor markets, and they are very different in the skill shortages and the extent of those. So this is all a very valid argument to say why a universal directive is not necessarily a very good solution to trace and to narrow down the gender pay gap.
1: So back to our main question. Can Brussels crack the gender pay gap? Not completely. That's not to say that the directive won't be effective with its combination of openness and more accountability for employers, including the risk of public naming and shaming. The EU gender pay gap had been improving long before the Pay Transparency Directive was adopted. None of that has been easy, but progress has been slow because structural factors like the motherhood penalty are the hardest to remove. EU member states, including ones that disagree with some of the directive, already have separate national laws in place, so it might be tricky to know whether those or the newer measure is behind future reductions. Other problems linked to the gender pay gap also need to be addressed, like gender balance, gender inequality, and equal pay. So expect to see more narrowing, but not full closure. Thank you for joining us on The Inquiry from the BBC World Service. This episode of The Inquiry was written and presented by me, Charmaine Cozier. The producer was Evie Yabsley, researcher Amelia Cox, editor Tom Bigwood, and technical producer Toby James.
2: 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I'm Saroja Coelho here on CBC Radio 1. 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
3: And this is CBC Radio in the Yukon. Good morning. Here is a look at your weather forecast for the region. I'm Andrew Hines. In Whitehorse today, mainly cloudy, with wind gusting up to 40 kilometers this morning, high of 19. Tonight, cloudy, 30% chance of showers, low of 10. In Watson Lake, a mix of sun and cloud, becoming cloudy near noon, with a 60% chance of showers, risk of thunderstorm tonight, high of 24. Tonight, also cloudy, with a 60% chance of showers or thunderstorms, low of 12. In Teslin and Atlin today, cloudy with wind becoming south around 20 kilometers an hour this afternoon, high of 21. Tonight, cloudy, low of 7. In Haines Junction today, increasing cloudiness, high of 16. Tonight, cloudy with a low of plus 5. Kluane Lake, mainly cloudy, high of 15. Tonight, cloudy, low of plus 5. Pelly-Carmax, mainly sunny, high of 24. Tonight, cloudy, low of 10. Farrell Ross River today is a mix of sun and cloud with a high of 22. Tonight, cloudy, low of 9. In Beaver Creek today, mainly cloudy, with a 60% chance of showers early this morning, high of 17. Tonight, cloudy with a 70% chance of showers after midnight, low of 9. Mayo today is mainly sunny, high of 24. Tonight, mainly cloudy, clearing overnight with a low of 12. Dawson today is sunny with a mix of sun and cloud late this afternoon, high of 23. Tonight, partly cloudy, low of 10. In Old Crow, cloudy with a 60% chance of showers this morning and a risk of thunderstorm, clearing in the afternoon, high of 23. Tonight, sunny, low of 12. And along the Dempster today, mainly sunny, with winds gusting up to 40 this afternoon, high of 20. Tonight is a mix of sun and clouds with a risk of thunderstorm this evening and overnight, low of 14. World Report is up next, then Yukon Morning with Ellen Jones.

0: This is Yukon Morning on Wednesday, June 24th. Good morning. I'm Ellen Jones. Getting your hands on a building lot in Whitehorse has been a challenge for some, and contractors have faced the same queue as everyone else. Now, the Yukon government has created a pilot lottery just for builders. We'll find out more about that next hour. The General Assembly of the Council of Yukon First Nations is meeting this week in Burwash Landing. CBC's TJ Deer is there. We'll speak with him about what's on the agenda and who is there for the assembly. And kids, screen time, and sleep, Dr. Raj Bardwaj will join us to break down a recent study he ironically discovered while doom-scrolling in bed. It's 11 minutes after 6. Talara Stockton is here with our local news headlines. Good morning, Talara.
1: Good morning, Ellen. Good morning, Hines. Hope everyone's enjoying a nice start to their day. In the news ahead, we reported last week that the city of Whitehorse received a failing grade from a think tank when it comes to fiscal transparency. And now city councillors are saying that they're also struggling to understand the city's budgets. And ATCO Electric Yukon says it's received over $7 million to update its metering system, including replacing 21,000 meters in the Yukon. So we'll have those stories for you and more at 6:30. But first, Andrew Hines, what are the weather cards dealing us today?
2: Oh, the weather cards are, as always, all over the place. In Whitehorse, we can expect some clouds and wind gusting up to 40 kilometers this morning with a high of 19. Tonight, cloudy with a 30% chance of showers overnight, low of 10. Watson Lake, a bit of sun and cloud for you, becoming cloudier near noon with a 60% chance of showers and a risk of thunderstorm, high of 24. Tonight, cloudy with a 60% chance of showers and thunderstorms again, low of 12. Teslin and Atlin today, cloudy with a high of 21 and a low of 7 tonight. Haines Junction is increasingly cloudy today, high of 16. Tonight cloudy, low of plus 5. Kluane Lake is mainly cloudy, high of 15. Tonight cloudy, low of plus 5. Pelicarmax, mainly cloudy. Mainly sunny, high of 24. Tonight is when the clouds come in, low of 10. Farrell Ross River, some sun, some cloud, high of 22. Tonight, cloudy, low of 9. Beaver Creek today is mainly cloudy, 60% chance of showers this morning, high of 17. Tonight, cloudy, and those percentage increase up to 70%, low of 9. Mayo is sunny, high of 24. Tonight, low of 12. Dawson is sunny with a high of 23. Tonight, partly cloudy, low of 10. Old Crow is cloudy with a 60% chance of showers this morning, as well as a risk of thunderstorm. That'll clear this afternoon, high of 23. Tonight is sunny, low of 12. And along the Dempster today, mainly sunny. Winds gusting up to 40, high of 20. Tonight, a mix of sun and clouds with a risk of thunderstorm, low of 14.
0: All right. Thanks so much, Andrew. I want to remind people the Alaska Highway still closed in both directions. Now, this is south of the Yukon-BC border between Stone Mountain Safari Access Road and Muncho Lake because of a vehicle incident. And it has been closed overnight, really almost 24 hours now. And the next update on drivebc.ca is expected at 7:30 this morning. So we're going to keep an eye on that situation. No detour, unfortunately, available around that, although you could take the Stewart-Cassiar Highway up to the Yukon, so we're not completely cut off, but keep an eye on that situation for you. Keeping an eye on the temperatures, of course, not quite as warm as it was across the territory this morning as it was yesterday. In Whitehorse, not bad, 11 degrees, Watson Lake at 10 and Teslin 9, but a chilly start to our day in Haines Junction and Burwash, where it's 2 degrees, Beaver Creek at 6, Carmax 7, Pelly Ranch and Faro both 6 degrees, and Dawson right now partly cloudy and 5. Mayo partly cloudy, 8 degrees. Quite warm though in Old Crow.

0: 16 degrees right now, and Rock River on the Dempster Highway, 13. Once again, Whitehorse, mostly cloudy, 11 degrees. We're at 14 and a half after 6. Well, it's a habit for countless people. You go to bed. Before you close your eyes, you check your phone one more time, which leads to scrolling the news, social media, and beyond. We've heard for years this is bad for your sleep. That's why a recent research paper on sleep and screen time in kids caught the eye of our medical doctor, ironically, while he was looking at his screen before bed. And Dr. Raj Bhardwaj joins us now with more. Good morning, Raj.
1: Oh, busted. Hey, Ellen. Sorry.
0: Exactly. Okay, so why did this study catch your attention?
1: I mean, it's a super interesting study. It was recently published in a journal called JAMA Pediatrics this past winter. And it was basically asking, is there a direct link between screen time before bed and sleep quality or sleep duration in teenagers? And that sounds like a simple answer. It's like, yeah, screen time before bed is bad for sleep, right? And we figured that it had a lot to do with the light from the screen disturbing melatonin levels in your brain. And the research has shown that, yeah, if you look into a flashlight before bed, which is essentially what you're doing, then that does mess up your melatonin levels. But we can't necessarily assume that's what's changing people's sleep. The other thing is that studies have you know, looked at sleep and screen time in the past, but they're often based on surveys. You know, they survey people and say, well, how much do you use your screen and when and how well do you sleep and sort of, you know, look at averages like that. But based on all sorts of evidence through the years, the sleep hygiene guidelines have been developed, which means that doctors, including me, have been telling people who have sleep issues not to use their screens for a couple of hours before bed, right? We say, just don't look at the screen for a couple hours before bed, read a book, you know, take a bath, do something else. But this study says, maybe we need to fine tune our recommendations a little bit.
0: Okay, well, tell us more. Like, what exactly did the study look at?
1: So they looked at 79 kids between 11 and 14 years old in New Zealand, and they measured their screen time for the 2 hours before bed and their screen time while in bed as well. And they compared that to how long the kids slept, how well they slept. And they repeated those measurements on 4 nights per kid. So one interesting tidbit off the top is of the 79 kids in the study, 78 of them had screen time before bed. So this really is a universal issue.
0: Yeah.
1: Yeah. The other interesting thing is that the way that they gathered the data for this study, they didn't use any surveys or anything. It was actually direct observation. They had the kids wear cameras, and so the researchers could see what the kids were looking at and what they were doing on their phones. And they also used wide angle cameras that could see if the kids were flipping between more than one device or if there was another thing, like another screen in the room, like a TV or something like that. And then they used sleep monitors on the kids. So it wasn't just, hey, how did you sleep last night? They actually measured how they slept last night. So using that setup, they found that there wasn't a strong correlation between screen time before bed and poor sleep that night, but there was a link between screen time while in bed and poor sleep. So this study says that, you know, maybe that magic sort of 2 hours before bedtime is not as important for screen use as, you know, the time when you go to bed and you actually try to fall asleep, right? So according to the findings of this study, screen time in the 2 hours before bed did lead to delayed bedtime a lot of the time, but not to less sleep overall. Kids still fell asleep pretty well, and they actually tended to sleep later to make up for the delayed bedtime.
0: Okay.
1: But screen time while in bed, it made it take longer for the kids to fall asleep once they put their screens down, and they didn't actually sleep longer to make up for that.
0: Did the researchers look at what the kids were doing on their screens and if that made a difference?
1: Yeah, that's a really important point, because you can imagine that, you know, if kids are, especially in the 2 hours before bed, if they're watching their favorite cartoon that they've seen, you know, a million times, or they're reading a book or something like that, that's going to be different than if they're playing some, you know, loud, violent video game or something like that. So it's not surprising that the researchers found that not all screen time was equal. So multitasking across apps on a device, or multitasking on more than one device, and gaming were the worst for sleep compared to things like watching movies and shows and stuff.

0: And it kind of makes sense, right? I mean, a lot of kids find, and a lot of parents, I think, find that in the 2 hours before bed, having a little bit of screen time can actually be relaxing and soothing for their kids, and it actually helps them to kind of wind down. And sometimes in this study led to an earlier bedtime and earlier shut eye as well. Mm-hmm. So it's not that all screen time must be bad, but that stimulating or emotionally activating content, so games, algorithm guided social media, is more of a problem. And that finding has been supported by, you know, other studies on sleep in adults. But I got to say, other studies have suggested that now content doesn't matter as much as the brightness of the screen before bed. So, you know, it could be a why not both kind of thing.
1: Yeah, I guess. It sounds like there's really a lot to learn still about screen time in bed.
0: Absolutely. And this study, it helps us a lot, but it still only talks about correlation, not cause and effect. Right. So I have a lot of patients who say, look, you know, I have poor sleep, but I look at my screen in bed because I have poor sleep. Mm. And it's not the other way around for me. And it's I mean, a lot of studies suggest that it probably is the other way around, that the screen use in bed is at least partly to blame for your poor sleep. But the other thing about this study is that they looked at screen time and then sleep that night. It wasn't sort of what's your average screen time over the week and what's your average sleep over the week. It actually looked at, you know, sort of that night in particular. Other studies have suggested, though, that if screen time becomes a habit, then maybe that'll ruin your sleep or worsen your sleep over weeks or months. And this study didn't look at that. So there's still a lot to learn about screen time before bed, in bed, how it affects sleep, things like that. So this is not the last time we're going to talk about this.
1: No, exactly. All right. But overall, what's the take-home message? Like, should parents not lose sleep then over their kids' screen time before bed?
0: Yeah. So I think there's a few big take-home messages. So one is, I think that when it comes to sleep hygiene and screen time, there's not a simple one-size-fits-all kind of approach, right? Some kids really benefit from the focusing, calming effect of some things that they do on their screens in the 1 or 2 hours before bedtime. I think that this study would have us focus our rules about screen time more for the bedroom than for the living room. So, you know, if kids want to spend one or, you know, some time in that 1 or 2 hours before bed, winding down by looking at a screen, maybe don't sweat it that much. Your effort might be better spent on making sure that your kids don't take their screens to bed with them. Right. So the other thing to really make sure is to make sure that they're not gaming in bed or multitasking in bed. That was associated with the biggest sleep reduction. For every 10 minutes of gaming, kids lost about 17 minutes of sleep. The other big takeaway for me is that, you know, sleep problems are not going to be fixed. Like, complicated problems do not have simple fixes generally, right? So complicated sleep problems are not going to be fixed by doing one simple thing differently, unfortunately.
1: Yeah.
0: So if your kids are having issues with sleep, or if you're having issues with sleep, it's probably worth getting some personalized advice from your family doctor or pediatrician, or even a referral to a sleep specialist who can work with you to solve these complicated problems.
1: Yeah, exactly. All right, we'll leave it there. Raj, I appreciate this. Thank you.
0: My pleasure.
1: And that is Dr. Raj Bhardwaj, a regular health and wellness columnist. And Andrea, are you a doom scroller at night before you go to bed?
2: Yeah, I am.
1: And it's hard because we have to get up extra early.
2: I know. So. I did this thing where I started making a list of things I wanted to Google when I had downtime.
1: Okay.
2: And now it's kind of a double-edged sword because now I look at it. I'm like, oh, right, I had that interesting thought earlier. I'll just spend an hour looking into that.
1: My big plan is I'm going to curl up with my book. I'm reading a Tara French murder mystery book right now, which is very captivating.
2: Before bed?
1: Yes, I know, which is probably also a big mistake. But then it's like, I'm just going to check to see what the show lineup is and things like that. And then, you know.
2: And then you're sucked in.
1: Exactly. Exactly. So it's dangerous to keep your phone by your bed for sure. We are going to talk more about books now, and a popular school project, in fact, based on a book called Flat Stanley. In Jeff Brown's novel, Stanley is flat. flattened by a bulletin board, but uses his shape to his advantage to slip into an envelope and travel the world. Well, some grade two students in Okotoks, Alberta, recreated their own versions of this book series and mailed them to family and friends across the country. That's how Flat Danny came to spend a week in the Yukon. She was mailed to Pam Neese here in Whitehorse. Pam popped into our studio, and I started by asking her how she decided to carry out this mission with Flat Danny.
3: Oh, I had so much fun. So I work for Scotiabank as a business advisor, and the first weekend that she arrived, she decided to attend the Build the North event at Mount Seema. And so she got to know the GM and took a picture with Sam and got the whole details about the mountain and how it all started. And then she got to listen to various pitches and network within the ecosystem of Yukon Venture Angels. And there were people from as far away as Hong Kong, Ellen. And so she took lots of notes. But then from there, we just kind of toured the Yukon and had a really great time. And I'm sad that she has to go back.
1: You've become
3: to Alberta.
1: Friends.
3: Yeah. We've become friends, yes.
1: Well, tell us about some of the things that you've learned along the way as you've been going around this adventure.
3: Well, just how much there is to explore here. Like, there's just not enough time for somebody to take in this beautiful place that we live. Yeah. And yeah, so some of the highlights, well, she got to fly helicopter with some of my clients. They gave me permission to say that they're clients of mine, Fireweed Helicopters, so she got to fly helicopter. We went trekking on down on my e-bike to Air North, and she collected some stickers from one of our local favorite companies. And what else did she learn? She went out to Miles Canyon. Mm-hmm. And the log cabin, like, there's still so much more to do. So what did she learn? Well, she has lots to report back on, and that's what we're going to be doing today. I'm going to be writing a letter back on vintage Jim Robb paper back to the class with a whole bunch of pictures and stickers and treats so that she can share all these wonderful adventures with her classmates.
1: Yeah. And Danny, have you been connecting with, you know, real Danny, not Flat Danny, about the adventure?
3: Great question. No, what I'm going to do after the fact is I'm going to do a special little book just for her and send the exact same photos and all the things just for Danny after I get this box sent back to her classmates her teacher.
1: And has Danny been up to the Yukon to experience things herself?
3: Her parents and her sister say that they want to come up, especially Excellent. Now after hearing, I've been communicating with her mom and sending her some fun videos of our adventures together.
1: Excellent. Mm-hmm. Yeah. Well, tell us more about your relationship with the family and why you really wanted to make sure that, you know, you connected with this and carried on the Flat Danny request.
3: Well, they worked with me years ago when I was in entrepreneurial work, and we've just kept in touch. We became really close, and Ashley, her mom, actually worked for me at a time, and we affectionately called her Special Ops because she did, with her journalism background, she would do some special projects for me here and there, social media stuff.
1: Right.
3: Yeah, all sorts of things.
1: Yeah.
3: Really bright woman, and the kids are amazing.
1: Excellent. Mm-hmm. All right. And so, like, what is it about the Yukon, like, that you feel so passionate about that you wanted to share the story with this grade two class in Alberta?
3: Well, I think for a territory our size and the population, there's just, you meet such incredible people, which I can't imagine what it's been like for you, Ellen, like 30 years with CBC, right? Like, you just meet such amazing people from all walks of life doing amazing things. And there's just so much more upside here, I think, mm-hmm. and the focus on the North. So,
1: and tell us about some of the people you met. You've been taking Polaroid pictures along the way with the adventures.
3: She tried on a pair of shoes from Hedda's. That's one of the companies that she would like to invest in. And she was Lindsay's personal chauffeur. She met a gentleman named Robert that flew all the way from Hong Kong to do a pitch on a placer mine in Dawson City. And then Bethany from Interlay, another company, but local to the Yukon software, AI. And so she got to connect with her as well. So many people along the way.
1: All right. Yeah. Well, I can't wait to hear about Danny's reaction when she gets the package
3: Me
1: in
3: too,
1: the mail.
3: Me too, right? And the class. I hope the class is really excited about
1: Excellent.
3: It all.
1: All right. Well, thanks for going above and beyond, Pam, and for sharing the story with us this morning. Thank you.
3: Well, thank you for having me.
1: And that is Pam Neese of White Horse. Have you or your kids done a flat stick?

0: family project. What did you do with your flat visitor? I know my son did the flat derby project, and flat derby went up the CN Tower with my cousin Anka, who was visiting, and was in a video shot by Jay the bird and Sticks the squirrel, two puppets from Giselle's big backyard. So it's kind of a fun keepsake. But yeah, share your stories. 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It's 6:30.
1: This is the CBC News. Good morning. I'm Tilar Stockton. The Alaska Highway remains closed in BC south of Muncho Lake. A notification on Drive BC says it's because of a vehicle incident. The road is closed in both directions. The closure is between the Stone Mountain Safaris Access Road and Muncho Lake Pit Road for nearly 5 kilometers. This is around 230 kilometers north of Fort Nelson. There is no detour available. The website says the next update will come later this morning. A national think tank says White Horse's financial documents are too difficult to read, and last night some White Horse city councillors said they agree. The C.D. Howe Institute issued a report card last week judging municipalities on fiscal transparency. White Horse received a failing grade. Councillor Lenore Morris says the report card got her attention and that of her colleagues as well. Interim City Manager Valerie Bergaw says some of the report's critiques have already been discussed internally. She says the city is already planning a slight change to the presentation of the next budget. The Council of Yukon First Nations 46th General Assembly is underway. It's being hosted by the Kluane First Nation near Burwash Landing. Among the speakers so far, the National Chief of the Assembly of First Nations, the Yukon's Member of Parliament Brendan Hanley, and Wade Ashenko, the Yukon's Environment Minister and MLA for Kluane. In a Q&A session after his speech, multiple attendees told him about the importance of salmon. One chief also touched upon balancing resource extraction with environmental concerns. The assembly continues on through to Thursday. ATCO Electric Yukon will get $7.5 million to help upgrade its metering system. That's as customers express frustration over high utility bills and inaccurate electricity usage estimates. The money comes from a federal clean energy fund. ATCO will use it to replace existing meters with digital ones that transmit usage information in real time. Jay Massey is ATCO Electric Yukon's Vice President of Northern Development and Indigenous Relations. He says the new automated technology will ensure accurate and reliable meter readings.
2: That is one of the key benefits to these meters. You know, they'll read the meter and send it back to us. If it's extreme cold, 6 feet of snow, block fence, the dogs, all that, that meter is still going to send that information back in to our system.
1: The project will cost $17 million in total. It involves replacing 21,000 meters across the territory. ATCO says it expects the rollout to be fully completed by 2028. People in rural Yukon communities say they feel the impacts of the rising cost of living. Watson Lake residents say they've noticed especially high prices in the last 6 months. That's higher food prices, higher gas prices, and higher electricity bills. Emil Dendiz lives in Watson Lake. He says the community is facing real financial struggle. For him and his family, it's meant less trips outside the community.
3: It's been impacting our kids for us to get out for freedom and, you know, just get away, living in our cabins and doing our hunting and that. But we don't really have the full amount of money to go and do all that now because the food's got to come first. But it's getting harsh where you can't even take them out fishing.
1: Dundee's hopes Watson Lake can establish more food production in the community, like by getting greenhouses, to lessen the community's reliance on products from outside. And that's your CBC News for 6:30. For more news anytime, head to cbc.ca/north.
0: All right. Thanks so much, Talar. We had some problems with some

0: the audio there, but I think we've sorted that out. So for the next newscast, we'll have that straightened away. Andrew Hines back with a look at our weather forecast. Wednesday weather, what's happening today?
1: A lot of clouds, a lot of sun, some potential rain. Let's find out. In Whitehorse today, it's mainly cloudy with winds gusting up to 40, high of 19. Watson Lake today has a 60% chance of showers, high of 24. Teslin and Atlin, cloudy, high of 21. Haines Junction, cloudiness with a high of 16. Kluane Lake is mainly sunny, high of 15. Pelicarmax, also some sun, high of 24. Farrell Ross River has some sun, some cloud, high of 22. Beaver Creek today, mainly cloudy, 60% chance of showers, high of 17. Mayo is sunny, high of 24 for you. Dawson, you also get some sun, high of 23. Old Crow is partly cloudy with a 60% chance of showers and a risk of thunderstorm this afternoon, high of 23. And along the Dempster, it's sunny with a high of 20.
0: All right. Thanks so much, Andrew. Let's run through current conditions in Whitehorse. I'm just going to refresh because I know when I refreshed yesterday, it really improved things. 12 degrees. It's true. Mostly cloudy in Whitehorse right now. Also 12 in Watson Lake. Teslin, 9. Still a chilly start to our day in Haines Junction. 2 degrees right now. Burwash and Pelly Ranch, both at 4 degrees. Beaver Creek and Carmax are at 7. Farrow, 8. We have some mist in the air at Dawson and a temperature of 5 degrees at the airport. Mayo, partly cloudy and 9. Old Crow, the warm spot, 14 degrees right now. And Rock River on the Dempster Highway, 11. Once again, Whitehorse, mostly cloudy, 12 degrees. And Crystalie Ramlikan has today's top stories from the CBC Business Desk.
2: Good morning. Bank of Canada Governor Tiff Macklem says he's not seeing evidence of generalized inflation, even as prices surged in May. Inflation jumped to 3.2% last month, reaching its highest level since late 2023 and rising past the central bank's target of 1-3%. And the central bank has said it will look through the initial bout of inflation tied to higher gas prices due to the war in the Middle East, but will act to make sure it doesn't spread to other parts of the economy. Speaking to reporters in Paris yesterday, Macklem said most areas where prices are rising have a direct line to the global oil shock, such as rising air transportation costs. Macklem said the recent peace agreement between the U.S. and Iran is already helping drive down oil prices. And Macklem says food inflation is still a persistent concern, and officials are digging into whether that's being driven by weather or higher transportation costs. Next, Air Canada is cutting commissions for travel agents in a cost-cutting move that could hurt the income of thousands of industry workers. The lower rates will take effect July 1st. The Association of Canadian Travel Agencies and Travel Advisors says the changes could have serious implications for the long-term viability of their members' agencies. The group's thousands of members could see a loss of about a quarter of Air Canada-related revenue. Canada has nearly 27,000 travel agents, according to the association. And commissions are the cut agents receive from an airline or vacation provider when selling tickets on their behalf. Commissions often hover between 8-10%. But the co-founder of the Association of Canadian Independent Travel Advisors says many of her counterparts have seen Air Canada commissions cut in half to about 3-5%, and sometimes even lower. The airline's move comes after it trimmed its flight schedule and suspended its financial forecast for the year amid a prolonged spike in jet fuel prices caused by the Iran war. And for a final story, Meta continues to push its wearable technology. Meta just announced a new line of AI glasses designed in-house. This signals a deeper push into wearable technology that's become a new front in the artificial intelligence race. The biggest change this time, a cheaper price tag. The new Meta glasses start at $299, making them less expensive than the latest Ray-Ban models, which begin at $379. That could help them get in the hands hands of more people, which is critical for Meta as it faces pressure to prove its massive AI investments will generate hit products. The glasses come in three styles, including a model designed by Kylie Jenner. The new glasses can play music, translate languages, and answer questions about a person's surroundings, but that's comparable to what Meta's existing glasses can already handle. The company has also faced privacy concerns. There have been reports of people filming videos, flirting with women, and uploading the clips to social media without consent. Meta says all its glasses have an LED light indicating when they are recording. And that's your business news for now. I'm Crystalie Ramlikan.
0: Thanks so much, Crystalie. Well, police in Montreal are continuing their work trying to piece together what happened on Monday. A

0: Experts say the violent manifesto he reportedly left behind echoes common extremist rhetoric and highlights the need to curb online radicalization. Stephanie Carbon is an associate professor at Carleton University and a former national security analyst. She spoke with CBC about the case.
1: When we talk about who becomes a violent extremist, there really isn't that much of a pattern, right? There's people who might be poor, there might be people who could be wealthy, people with, high school education, people with no education, people with university degrees. And so, when we're talking about violent extremism, there's no real demographic pattern. It can be pretty much anyone. And I think the fact that this may have been an individual, and we will highlight may there, who was on the dean's list, who was, studying at a university, was philosophy, and was trying to put an academic framework around his rather odd and bizarre and extremely violent ideas. So I think that's the first thing. The second thing is to the point of the online radicalization. This is something that we've seen the government trying to deal with the online harms legislation, with Bill C-8, which is anti-hate legislation, very controversial, but it's definitely an attempt, I think, to deal with some of this. We have absolutely seen a surge. I'm working on a project at Carleton. I've been working with United Way, and we've been looking at the surge of online violent misogynist rhetoric that has really taken place since 2022. And it's almost a bit of a hockey stick effect, just a huge increase in augmentation of that kind of rhetoric online. It's interesting. It follows the pandemic. I can't really explain it other than the fact that this seems to have been an issue which a lot of extremists seem to kind of coalesce around in the immediate years following the pandemic. And you do worry that this is something that is now going to be causing some kind of violent effect in the future. We already know that this content is targeting young men and in some cases young women. And this is something that I don't know if we can deal with it just by simply trying to ban it. I think what we're going to be looking at is a variety of tools, some of which are going to be in the prevention space, some of which are going to be, we have the Canada Center, which is a part of Public Safety Canada, funds a variety of counter-radicalization centers, which tries to channel people away from acting violently. So trying to get these programs out, and there's only a few of them. We need more of them in the country. That's what we're looking at.
0: That's Stephanie Carbon, an associate professor at Carleton University and a former national security analyst. We'll have more on this story coming up on World Report at 7 o'clock, which is about 17 minutes from now. Here's some music from Charlotte Cornfield with Feist.

0: Charlotte Kornfeld with Feist and a song called Living With It at 14 minutes before 7. The federal government is touting what it calls a nuclear renaissance. It includes a promise to build up to 10 nuclear reactors over the next 15 years, sell Canadian-made reactors to more countries, and double uranium exports. Here's Energy Minister Tim Hodgson this week when asked about the economic impact this could have.
1: Today, there are about 90,000 direct and indirect jobs in the nuclear industry in Canada. We believe that as the provinces make their choices and roll out nuclear, that will lead to at least a doubling of that level of employment.
0: Joining us to unpack this plan is Warren Mabey. He's director of the Institute for Energy and Environmental Policy at Queen's University. Good morning, Warren.
2: Good morning.
0: So we just heard the minister talking about doubling the number of jobs. He also says they want to double the country's electrical grid capacity by 2050. What do you make of the scope of this plan?
2: So I think that it is appropriate to grow our electricity generation capacity. You know, there's a lot of new use cases for electricity when you think about electric vehicles that have to be plugged in, whether they're hybrids or purely electric vehicles. You think about homeowners that are investing in heat pumps and that sort of technology, which will draw on the grid. And you think about the emergence of things like data centers. You know, this wasn't really on our radar a few years ago. Now, suddenly, we recognize these as big energy demand centers, and we'll need more electricity to serve them. So adding to our electricity capacity, electric capacity, and building out new generating capacity is important.
0: How much detail do we have at this point about these new reactors and how they'd roll out?
2: Well, actually, very little. We know that the government would like to see some of the CANDU reactors, the new Monarch design of the CANDU reactor, to be built. But the government also recognizes that electrical grids are provincial or territorial responsibilities, not federal responsibilities. And so it's up to the provinces and the territories to determine exactly what that energy mix looks like. And that means that they get to choose whether they build a CANDU reactor or whether they build another design or whether they don't build any. And I think a lot of provinces probably will continue to use other forms of electricity going forward.
0: What is the potential economic impact of selling reactors and more uranium, you know, abroad?
2: Well, selling uranium, I think we could definitely build up that market. There's a lot of other countries that are looking at nuclear, and so there will be more demand. Right now, nuclear as a sector is about maybe 1% of our GDP, maybe a little bit less than that. So you can imagine growing it, you know, maybe even doubling that number. If we want to sell reactors, if we want to sell those CANDU reactors, I think we probably have to build one here and demonstrate it first. That is what we did back in the 70s before we started selling reactors overseas. I think that that would really be necessary to build up that market.
0: Okay. Now, with nuclear energy comes, you know, radioactive waste. So what's the plan with that aspect?
2: Well, that's a really good question. And I think that's front of mind for a lot of Canadians when they think about nuclear, is that waste piece. And right now we store high-level nuclear waste on site. So

0: We store them in big pools. That's to keep it cool. You know, as time goes on, they have to be monitored, these wastes, and they have to be accounted for over time. So it's very, very tightly controlled. There is a plan to build a deep geological repository in Northern Ontario. That's been announced, but there's been, you know, not a lot of details on when it might come into service or how, you know, things will look and how we'll get the waste to that site. These are all important questions. I think that, you know, the fact that 50 years of the industry has gone by and we still haven't figured out how to really deal with that waste is concerning to a lot of Canadians. And I think it turns them off the idea of nuclear more so now than it used to.
1: Yeah. And yet it has a long history in Ontario, right? At Pickering and Darlington and Grey Bruce on Lake Huron.
0: Yeah. There's a long history of operating these plants. There's lots of people in Ontario whose families, you know, have been supported by the plants. And we have a very good track record when it comes to safety. You know, I will say Canada does a fantastic job of ensuring that these plants are operated properly and that, you know, waste is accounted for and is managed correctly. So I'm not concerned as much about, you know, accidents, although that's always a worry. It's just more that waste will accumulate and what do we do with it over time?
1: Yeah. With this push for nuclear, where does that leave other forms of energy, you know, solar or wind, for instance?
0: Well, this is one of the things I was disappointed in the announcement. It's all about nuclear, of course, but there was no mention of how nuclear might complement other energy sources. And we do have lots of options in Canada. I suspect that we need a national strategy that brings us together. You know, so often when I talk about the need for a national approach for renewables and for other forms of electricity generation. I think we really do need to look at the whole picture. There are lots of places where we could generate wind or solar power cheaper than the alternatives, but, you know, storage becomes an issue, and how do we store power? How do we balance the grid, you know, balance the load over time? I think for us to work together as a country on this rather than as, you know, a series of provinces and territories doing it independently would be better.
1: All right. Well, we'll follow up and see what happens. Warren, I appreciate your insight into this. Thank you.
0: Thank you for having me.
1: And Warren Mabee is director of the Institute for Energy and Environmental Policy at Queen's University. We've reached him in Kingston, Ontario. Meanwhile, ATCO Electric Yukon is getting $7.5 million from the federal government's Clean Energy Fund. It's for a new multi-million dollar metering system that the company says should ensure more accurate power bills in the territory, even in extreme cold. Jay Massey is the vice president of Northern Development and Indigenous Relations at ATCO Electric Yukon. He spoke with CBC's Dave White on AirPlay.
2: The federal government is contributing $7.5 million of the total $17 million project.
3: All right, so it's going to cost $17 million to update the meters. Is that what you're saying?
2: More than just the meters, but yeah, that is the project. Meters and comm communications devices and all that good stuff. But for all of our communities, yeah, it's $17 million.
3: So tell us, like, $17 million, this is obviously a pretty big program. Like, what is it going to be actually used for? Where's the money going to go?
2: This is really to replace all 20 to 21,000 meters that we have in the Yukon. So on every single premise, residential, commercial, it's changing all those out. It's putting in communication devices at the same time that will communicate with the meters, send that information back into our system. That's what it's for. It's going to be all of our communities, including Old Crow's already done, Beef Creek, Whitehorse, Watson Lake, Ross River.
3: So someone's going to come around to my house and put a different meter right on the side of the house?
2: Yes. It'll look very similar to the current meter. There's no changes for anybody's electrical service. We've started already in a bunch of the communities, including in Whitehorse. We started in Whistle Bend.
3: Now, you mentioned communication. Does that mean that someone doesn't have to crawl over my snowbank or deal with my barky dog when they come by to read the meter? Will it be sent back to ATCO automatically?
2: Yes, that is one of the key benefits to these meters, is that they don't, no matter, they'll read the meter and send it back to us. If it's extreme cold, 6 feet of snow, block fence, the dogs, all that, that meter is still going to send that information back in to our system. This is pretty mature technology. It's used across North America and outside of that even. Cellular-based is how it's going to communicate with the little nodes that send it back to the system. It's been tested in the cold and in hot weather, too, and all the extremes are have been tested, I guess, and we're fairly confident that it's going to perform.
3: All right. So you mentioned work is already underway. How long is it going to take to replace those? What did you say, 21,000 some odd meters?
2: Yeah, about 21,000. We're scheduled till 2028. So our plan, we have a few of those outlying communities I mentioned here done already this year. We have Haines Junction left to do. We'll be focusing parts of Whitehorse. And then next year is another year of rolling it out across our communities. And in 2028, we'll have all our meters. The AMI system, it's a good start on the smart grid. It's the base of it, the way we're going to be able to communicate and give more information to customers on their energy use is really something else that's going to be helpful going forward for customers.
1: That's Jay Massey with ATCO Electric Yukon. You can read more about the story. It's up on our website now, cbc.ca/north. Wanted to remind you about a few things happening today. Arts in the Park today at LePage Park from 12 until 1. Yukon Theater for Young People will be there over the noon hour. And then Whitewater Wednesday Jam does Arts in the Park at 5 o'clock this afternoon. So that's at 3rd and Wood in downtown Whitehorse. And visual arts, lots of puppets in the park these days, provided by the Pivot Theater. Also today is Saint Jean Baptiste Day, Solstice Saint Jean concert in Dawson City, 7 o'clock tonight with Aniki and Sarah Hamilton and Bombay Peggy's in Dawson tonight at 7. 2 minutes away now from World Report at 7 o'clock. Let's check in with Talar to see what's happening locally in our news. Hi, Talar.
4: Hi, Ellen. Hi, Hines. And good morning, everyone who's listening. So looking ahead, what's in the news? The Yukon government has hired a new consulting firm for the Nisutland Bay Bridge project. YG ended its previous contract with a different engineering firm earlier this year. And the new firm that has been brought on is COWI North America Limited. And the Alaska Highway south of the Yukon-BC border remains closed around Muncho Lake. There's been a vehicle incident there, and it's been closed in both directions since yesterday. We're supposed to get an update on that closure in just over 30 minutes' time. And PricewaterhouseCoopers has filed a lawsuit against a contractor for Victoria Gold. The receiver accuses the contractor JDS Energy and Mining of negligence and breach of contract regarding the design and construction of the heap leach facility at the Eagle Gold Mine. PricewaterhouseCoopers says JDS failed to do its job correctly, leading to the heap leach failure. And none of these claims have been tested in court, Ellen.
1: Okay, thanks so much, Talar. You're mentioning highways and the Alaska Highway. Also, we got a message from a listener who was driving from Dawson City to Whitehorse yesterday. And she says about halfway between Twin Lakes and Braeburn, she came across a herd of 10 bison claiming the road. She said they seem very skittish. They're not used to traffic like the ones in the Watson Lake area. And there was a car coming the other way, and they saw them too. So she asked that we let listeners know just to be watchful between Twin Lakes and Braeburn on the North Klondike Highway because of bison in the area. So thank you, Trish. We've passed that message along. Coming up in the next hour of the program, we'll talk about a pilot project for contractors, for builders in the territory. That's ahead after World Report at 7.
5: This is World Report. Good morning. I'm Marcia Young. CBC News has learned Ottawa plans to list two northern highways as projects of national interest. The government is expected to make the official announcement this hour. The Mackenzie Valley Highway in the Northwest Territories and Grays Bay Road in Nunavut. Janice McGregor is in our parliamentary bureau. And Janice, get us up to speed.
6: Marcia, in order for the federal government to use the fast-tracking powers that passed into law a year ago, it has to give 30 days' notice that it intends to designate a major project as being in the national interest. The law says that that only happens in coordination with the territories involved and in consultation with Indigenous peoples whose territory is affected. In the case of transportation infrastructure like this, there's already a system in place to conduct environmental reviews in the territories as part of modern treaties that were negotiated with First Nations and Inuit back in the 70s. In keeping with the federal government's goal of one project, one review, once the territorial government finishes its review, the federal approval is going to follow right away. If you think about where these two road projects would go, the Mackenzie Valley Highway would run up the western side of the Northwest Territories to Inuvik. The Grays Bay Port and Road Project will eventually connect Yellowknife with a deep water port, giving it access to the Arctic Ocean in Nunavut. These could be game changers for moving essential goods and people in and out of northern communities, enabling a stepped-up military presence in the Arctic as well. Opposition conservatives have criticized the government's approach as just replacing one kind of bureaucracy with another, but we'll see if the relatively broad support behind these roads is the proof of concept that's needed to really see shovels in the ground.
5: Another project we're supposed to hear about would help Ottawa's nuclear strategy. Tell us more about that.
6: Yeah, because Canada can't dramatically scale up nuclear power generation without more secure storage for nuclear waste. Proponents who are hoping to construct a deep geological repository near Ignis in northwestern Ontario have met with officials from the Federal Major Projects Office several times in the past few months, as has the local First Nation. This project is already being evaluated by the Federal Impact Assessment Agency. We'll see if it's about to get some stepped-up attention with a major projects push.
5: Thank you, Janice.
6: You're welcome.
5: The CBC's Janice McGregor in Ottawa. Thousands of soccer fans say StubHub canceled their tickets to World Cup games at the last minute, and a CBC investigation has found that customers across North America are now demanding refunds. Dave Seglins explains.
7: Mark Gallagher of Vancouver paid $11,000 for a pair of prime World Cup tickets, a Christmas gift, a dream to watch Canada play Qatar in Vancouver.
8: At the time, I made the decision to go through StubHub because there was numerous articles about fraud websites. They're pretending to be scamming tickets. 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
7: But his tickets never arrived and may have never existed. He called StubHub repeatedly, weeks, days, hours before game time.
8: The night before game day, we were panicking. You can imagine how stressful the situation was. We stayed up till 4 a.m. with somebody on the line trying to get this problem solved.
9: I'm seeing hundreds of complaints a day on social media.
7: Randy Nichols, a music industry manager and ticketing specialist, says StubHub is renowned for failing to deliver.
9: We need to ban speculative ticketing for one. Selling something that you don't have should absolutely be illegal. These marketplaces that are selling them, like StubHub, should be regulated in many ways.
7: StubHub blames FIFA and the World Cup ticketing system for its problems, but the company declined to elaborate other than to say it will investigate Mark Gallagher's $11,000 case and will honor its so-called Fan Protect money-back guarantee. Now, FIFA, for its part, referred all questions back to StubHub. Dave Seglin, CBC News, Toronto.
5: Modernizing militaries will be a focus at NATO's summit in Turkey next month. Alliance members are being urged to invest more in their armed forces. Part of that will include recruiting thousands more soldiers. As Briar Stewart reports, the subject is top of mind for the head of Canada's army.
10: And we continue to be overmatched, whether it's...
11: Lieutenant General Michael Wright, the commander of Canada's army, delivered that message while taking part in a panel alongside military leaders from Britain and Germany. It was part of a conference organized by the Royal United Services Institute, a defense think tank based in London. The topic was designing a military for the future. While the use of drones and artificial intelligence was part of the talk, countries are

0: This is Yukon Morning on Wednesday, June 24th. Good morning. I'm Ellen Jones. Building season in the Yukon, and the territorial government has launched a pilot program to help contractors get land so they can build houses. We'll speak with a member of the Yukon Contractors Association and a government official with the land management branch. We'll also hear this morning about the cost of living and how it's affecting people in Watson Lake. And we've heard all about backpacking. What about bike packing? We'll learn about it and where you can do it on this week's Cycling Column. 11 minutes after 7 o'clock, want to remind people the Alaska Highway, the south of the Yukon-BC border between Stone Mountain Safari Access Road near Muncho Lake, is closed in both directions because of a vehicle incident there. So we're keeping an eye on drivebc.ca. We're supposed to get another update in about 20 minutes from now. We did see that Dawson City General Store posted on Facebook that one of their trucks stuck on the south side of that closure, but they say we have plenty of inventory of most things on hand. You may see some shortages in the produce section over the next day or two, but they'll be updating the situation and letting people know when the next truck arrives. So keeping an eye on that story. Talara's back. What else are we keeping an eye on this morning when it comes to local news?
1: So other stories that we're keeping an eye on is the Nasutlan Bay Bridge Replacement Project. It now has a new consulting firm on board. COWI North America Limited will help with a design more suited to the soil conditions, which caused the construction of the bridge to come to a halt last year. And Victoria Gold receiver PricewaterhouseCoopers is filing a lawsuit against a contractor for the Eagle Gold Mine. So we'll have those stories and more for you at 7:30. But first, we have the weather with Mr. Andrew Hines.
2: Thanks, Talar. In Whitehorse today, it's mainly cloudy with winds gusting up to 40, high of 19. Watson Lake has some sun and cloud with a risk of thunderstorm later, high of 24. Teslin and Atlin are cloudy with a high of 21. Haines Junction also getting cloudy, high of 16. Kluane Lake mainly sunny, high of 15. Pelicarmax mainly sunny as well, high of 24 for you. Faro Ross River is a mix of sun and cloud, high of 22. In Beaver Creek, it's mainly cloudy with a 60% chance of showers early this morning, high of 17. Mayo is also sunny, high of 24. Dawson, sunny, but a mix of sun and cloud late this afternoon, high of 23. Old Crow today is cloudy with a 60% chance of showers this morning, as well as a risk of thunderstorms. That's a high of 23. And along the Dempster today, it's mainly sunny with winds gusting up to 40 this afternoon and a high of 20.
0: All right. Thanks, Andrew. Mostly cloudy in Whitehorse right now, 12 degrees. Watson Lake at 13 and Teslin this morning, 11. I did see a post from the village of Teslin saying that a bear trap has been set up along Sawmill Road. So the village just asking people to keep children and pets away from the area, and a reminder to secure your garbage and to remove any attractants from your property. So that's in the Teslin area. Temperature-wise, at Burwash, where the annual General Assembly is on for CYFN, 6 degrees right now. Haines Junction and Beaver Creek both at 8. Carmack, 7. Pelly Ranch, the cool spot this hour, at 4 degrees. Faro, 8. Dawson's mist and 6. Mayo mostly cloudy and 11. Old Crow, the warm spot, 15 degrees. And Rock River on the Dempster Highway, 12. Once again, Whitehorse mostly cloudy, also 12 degrees at 14 minutes now after 7. Time now for sports with Scott Regier. Good morning, Scott.
3: Different intro music.
0: Yeah, it works.
3: All right. It got through me for a loop here.
0: Through me too.
3: I'm ready to go.
0: Okay, good. And Canada ready to go versus Switzerland today, yeah, at the World Cup. What are you expecting?
3: I think an entertaining match, Ellen. If you saw England's scoreless draw against Ghana yesterday, so the opposite of that. I think we're going to get lots of entertainment. And I say it because both teams, Switzerland and Canada, want to win this so badly. Canada just needs a draw, not even a win, to claim their group. And that's important because staying put in Vancouver would be the optimum set of circumstances. Win your group and you'll play a round of 32 in Vancouver, and the same should you make it that far in the round of 16. Coming out on top today then would result in less travel, more time to rest, both keys in a tournament spread out over

0: three countries, and that's already seen its share of injuries. Here's the Canadian coach, Jesse Marsh.
1: Staying here is definitely our number one goal. Look, I said this when I took the job. 2 years ago, everybody thought I was crazy, but this is where I expected us to be. And especially when we drew Switzerland, we thought, okay, let's position ourselves to make sure that we are competing for our goal to stay in Vancouver in that last match. And so we're here and we're going to be ready for it.
0: What does ready mean, though? And Marsh says he does not want to play for a tie today. Rather, he wants Canada to play to its identity, which means an attacking mentality. It does help, Ellen, that star Alphonso Davies is expected to play a role in some capacity against the Swiss, likely as a late substitute. And Switzerland, by the way, has its own super sub. His name is Johan Manzabi. Some of you will have seen him come in late in a match last week against the Bosnians and score twice. He was electric. One way or another, I think we're going to see goals today and Canada reach its goal of winning its group.
2: All right. Well, if so, like, how big a part will Vancouver as a host city have played in Canada's team success?
0: Well, I think a massive one. This country's soccer teams, Ellen, both of them, the men's and the women's, have flourished at BC Place. Neither have lost a game in that stadium in a decade, with the men outscoring their opponents along the way 23-2. Noise levels in the dome have been recorded at this World Cup hitting close to 149 decibels, so that's like standing next to a jet engine as a plane takes off. We heard that at Canada's last match, where Prime Minister Carney was among the 54,000 cheering on Les Rouges. Winger Liam Miller was among those who relished the whole experience.
3: It's like a 12th man. It really is. An advantage is such a big advantage. And that's why I feel like if we win the group and stay in Vancouver, it just gives us even more of that advantage, getting us through tough moments, knowing that the crowd's going to be with us no matter what. And like you talk about when I was a kid watching in South Africa, for example, and, you know, seeing how amazing South Africa even was in that first game, you really feel now what the difference is of being at a home World Cup compared to even what it was like in Qatar.
0: You can hear the birds chirping behind Liam Miller there. I grew up in Vancouver. I swear I recognize that bird. I just can't quite pin it. But in any case, they'd love to win their group and spend more time in Vancouver, a locale many, including those at Sports Illustrated, call the top host city of the 16 involved at this tournament.
2: Oh, very good. Canada aside, what else is going on at the World Cup?
0: Well, yesterday's highlight had to be Cristiano Ronaldo joining the tournament's scoring parade, netting a pair in Portugal's rout of Uzbekistan. Ronaldo has now scored at least once in 6 World Cups. Nobody, not even the great Messi, can say he's done that. As for today, the sound of the Tartan Army playing earlier in the World Cup in Boston. Today, Scotland's traveling masses are in Miami for a critical match against powerhouse Brazil. The Scots, Ellen, need probably a draw if they're going to make it through to the knockout round, something they have never done before. No matter, says Tartan Army member Bobby Bissett, who is
4: I think Brazil should be aware. That's what I would say. There's no pressure on Scotland now. We reckon that we've got a good chance. We're up for this one. Whatever happens, we're still enjoying ourselves. So we'll still go home happy.
0: Taking things one, well, half a pint half full approach, I suppose, is what he's doing there. They've been pretty happy on the road. Headlines have been made for this Tartan Army drinking some pubs dry. But they've also raised eyebrows, Ellen, for cleaning up after themselves. The Tartan Army has taken up the Japanese World Cup tradition of removing all rubbish from the stands before they leave Mahrariv, which is Gaelic, not very well pronounced, mind you, for well done.
2: All right, it's true. Slancheva, for sure.
0: There you go.
2: All right, Scott, thanks for this.
0: You bet.
2: That is Scott Reger with CBC Sports, and we'll talk more about today's World Cup game a little later on our program. But right now, at 19 minutes after 7, we're going to talk about cycling. Some people head out to camp with their trailers, others drive their cars, but bicycles are also an option. On this week's cycling column, we're strapping some camping gear to our bikes and learning about bike packing, as well as a quick recap, too, of the bike relay that was held on Saturday. Colin McCann is with the Cycling Association of the Yukon, and he joins me now in the studio. Good morning, Colin. So let's start with the bike relay. You know, how did you think it went this year?
5: It definitely hinges on weather, man. It was no wind. It was sunny. It was pretty calm. There's a little bit of rain, but everyone can use a little cool down, I'm sure. So overall, it was a good success.
2: Excellent. And you had the first two legs of the race.
5: Yep.
2: Was it congested for you at the start?
5: Well, start and congestion are not really my thing. I tend to hang back.
2: Okay.
5: Not really fast. So, but yeah, it was great. Great day.
2: Oh, excellent. All right. And now that the relay is over for this year, is that to

0: typically, you know, the end to road cycling season here?
1: Yeah, for the most part. So the our training sessions are done for the road for the athletes, and the Southern Lakes Grand Fondo is over. We're starting to move into the summertime activities, which is more along the lines of holidays and backpacking or bikepacking, and people start taking their holidays away with camping trips and whatnot. So, yeah, we've kind of moved away from the road season and starting to work on gravel bike rides and bikepacking stuff and mountain biking.
0: Well, let's talk more about bikepacking in this column today. Tell us more about that. Like, what exactly does that entail?
1: So if you consider packing up your camper or packing up your car for car camping or even just going for a hike, it's basically the same thing. Grab yourself a couple sets of bags and throw your stove in, throw your food in, plan for like a remote trip. The nice thing is when you come across some sort of gas station, if you go on a longer one, then you do get to stock up on your Mars bars and your Gatorades and stuff. So you're basically feeling pretty quiet and pretty isolated, and you get to see some of the amazing territory. Like the roads that we have going into places is phenomenal, especially to see by a bike and being quiet on a bike.
0: It's amazing. I want to talk about routes and things, but I guess first of all, let's talk about the bike specifically. What kind of bike do you need to do some bike packing?
1: You can probably use any bike, really. Like, we've seen the different iterations of bike packing over the generations, and a lot of the stuff in the Yukon, what's most tailored to the Yukon stuff is a bike that's capable of riding on gravel or rougher roads. So there is a version of a gravel bike now which has fatter tires, and you can lower down the pressure and has a little bit of grip on it, and they're just a little bit more robust, or quite a bit more robust than a road tire. So and not quite as heavy as a drag as a mountain bike, but you can kind of set up any real bike. You can kind of set up any bike to do bike packing. It's just a matter of how far you want to go, how long you want to go, and how much stuff you want to carry with you. Yeah. So you can go ultralight or full heavy.
0: You have to pedal through all of that if you go full heavy, though.
1: Yeah.
0: What kind of setup do you need? So you need like at least a rack, I guess, on the back, maybe on the front.
1: There's a few different types of racks. So the standard rack most likely you'll see is a pannier with two backpacks on the side, like waterproof packs on the side. You can get frame bags now, but you can also get bags that sit off the back of the seat that can house a bunch of light stuff like your sleeping bag or your extra coat or your rain gear and stuff like that. So you can put a bag on the front. It's always good to have a little gas tank in the front to carry your phone and your gum and your snacks and stuff. So extra water bottles, you can carry. You most likely need to carry extra water. So having something low to the ground inside of the frame is usually pretty nice to have too. So
0: right. When it comes to like the camping gear itself, what works best for a trip like this?
1: Yeah, as light as possible, I would say. We also have to consider in Yukon mosquitoes. So we're not in Vancouver, of course, or Victoria, where bugs are a thing. But mosquitoes and being able to get out of the elements is a big thing. So most people around here would take a tent. It can be an ultralight tent, but a full-size tent, a full-functioning tent, I suppose, that keeps you out of the elements is ideal. The Whisper Light stoves are pretty light nowadays, and you can carry different types of fuel. The dehydrated meals are very light. They're not like making sandwiches like you did in the 70s. You know, they're pretty designed for low for light use and minimal garbage.
0: Right. Okay. Yeah. You really want to think about what you're packing though when you're taking this.
1: Water's the heaviest.
0: Yes.
1: For sure.
0: Exactly.
1: For sure.
0: And I guess bear spray too. You need to bring that along.
1: You got to bring your bear spray and your bug spray and all those sorts of things. So, just a bunch of add-ons for traveling in the Yukon. But this boy, when you get out there, the scenery is totally worth it.
0: Yeah. And I guess if you do it in a group or at least with one other person, then you can share the load for some of that gear.
1: Yeah. Especially like if you're a couple traveling with one tent is ideal, of course.
0: Yeah.
1: Some people travel with hammocks and use like those mosquito nets over top of their hammocks. Super duper light. I tend to have a Therm-a-Rest and that sort of thing to lay flat on the ground and stretch out, you know.
0: What are some of the routes then? What are some of the things that people like to do?
1: Yeah, so if you've gone to any of our hunting areas or any of our, you know, backcountry areas, like all those areas are still accessible by bike. Sometimes you may want to drive to some of them. I know some people that did the Nahanni Range Road a bunch of years ago, and it's just an endless wilderness of beautiful scenery and critters and animals and beautiful water to drink. You can spend as many days as you like out there with as large or as small as a group as you like, and it's a fairly quiet road right now with not as much mining activity. The Annie Lake Road is a great place to go for just like a, say, one overnight or two overnights or something like that. You can also go up and do it along the

0: Copper Hall and get up Coal Lake Road. Some places you might have to walk your bike because you're a little bit heavier, but at the same time, the reward is definitely worth the effort to get to some of the outgoing places. So Ibex Valley is another great place. Any of the Scout Lake Road roads that lead off of there, you know, we can find any countless number of places to go.
1: Yeah, lovely. All right, and then there's a workshop coming up to help people.
0: There
1: with
0: is. Yeah, so it seems like bikepacking is taking on a bigger hold in the whole world. So, and the off-road type of stuff. So, Vela North is putting on a bikepacking 101 session, just learn to gravel bike. Learn to bike pack. So they'll share a bunch of equipment and a bunch of stories that they've had from other people and experiences of, you know, the best tips and pro tips. And then they're hosting an event themselves to as many people that want to come out, want to test it out with some comfort and some friends and, you know, a bit of securities and a bit of opportunities to ask questions and share experiences. So it's becoming more popular. So we listen to the people and then people can go off on their own or anywhere else.
1: So the workshop on the 29th.
0: Yeah. Workshops on the 29th. And then, on July 11th, there's a bike packing trip planned, through the Ibex Valley. It's just a one overnighter and it's a shakedown trip for anyone who's interested.
1: Yeah. All right. What else is coming up on the cycling calendar?
0: There's gravel rides, also in the education and in the advocacy stuff. There's gravel rides for, it's called the Gravel Sampler Ride at Mount Mac, and then another one is called the Graveler Sampler Ride along Long Lake. So those are July 14th and 28th consecutively. And there's also a Cycling Association Vela North collaborative ride on the Copper Hall Road, which is like a very common place just for us to get off the road, on June 30th. So there's more than enough stuff coming up, and it's pivoted away from road to off-road, and then further along the line we'll get into mountain biking stuff.
1: Absolutely. All right, Colin, I appreciate this. Thank you
0: very much, Ellen.
1: That's Colin McCam with the Cycling Association of the Yukon, and you can see the calendar of events at yukoncycling.com.

0: 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You're listening to Yukon Morning. It's 7:30.
1: This is the CBC News. Good morning. I'm Tiller Stockton. A new lawsuit blames a Victoria Gold contractor for the Eagle Gold mine heap leach failure. Receiver PricewaterhouseCoopers filed a claim on behalf of Victoria Gold to a British Columbia court this month. It accuses contractor JDS Energy and Mining of negligence and breach of contract. The lawsuit says JDS was responsible for the design and construction of the heap leach facility. It claims JDS failed to do its job properly, which led to a heap leach failure. The lawsuit requests compensation. The allegations have not been tested in court. The Council of Yukon First Nations 46th General Assembly is underway. This year's gathering is being held near the community of Burwash Landing. Attendees heard from several territorial and federal leaders on day one. TJ Deer is there and he tells us what's happening.
2: High winds are blowing in from Kluane Lake, gusting through the hundreds of people that have gathered for CYFN's General Assembly. Among the speakers so far, the National Chief of the Assembly of First Nations, the Yukon's MP, and Wade Ischenko, the Yukon's Environment Minister and MLA for Kluane. In a question and answer session after Ischenko's speech, multiple attendees told him about the importance of salmon. They included Tronikwechinhake Darren Taylor, who also touched on resource extraction. He said it must be balanced with environmental concerns. Taylor also said the territory's roads should be fixed to improve tourism. Today's agenda will feature updates from four chiefs' committees on mining, energy, health, and education. The assembly wraps up tomorrow. TJ Deer, CBC News, Duke Meadow near Burwash Landing.
1: The cost of living is rising across the country, and people in the Yukon's rural communities say they're especially feeling the impacts. CBC's Marissa Mayer was in Watson Lake. She spoke with residents to find out how it's been affecting the community.
3: I'm 90 years old in August, and I have never seen the prices jumping like I see now.
4: That's Pam Ray. She says food she can get in Whitehorse for $8 to $12 can cost double in Watson Lake. Gas prices are no better. Ray says she was appalled when she paid over $2 per liter the other day.
3: I just think it's criminal.
4: For Kevin Stewart, the cost of living has made trips to Whitehorse impossible at times. He says he's had to miss several medical appointments.
5: It's insane. That's all I can say.
4: Resident Emil Dundies agrees. He says food prices skyrocketed higher than ever in the last 6 months. Combined with unusually high electricity bills and the costly gas prices, he says the consequences are severe.
6: It's been impacting our kids. The food's got to come first, but it's getting harsh where you can't even take them out fishing.
4: Dundies says he hopes the government acts to stop inflation. He also hopes Watson Lake can establish more food production in the community, like by getting greenhouses, to lessen the community's reliance on products from outside. Marissa Mayer, CBC News, Watson Lake.
1: The Yukon government has hired a new consulting firm for the Nisutland Bay Bridge Replacement Project. COWI North America Limited will now provide engineering oversight. It will also help figure out a design for the new bridge that is suited to the natural soil conditions. Construction stopped last year over concerns about soil conditions near the bridge supports. This year, the Yukon government ended its contracts with the project's last engineering and construction companies. The Yukon government says when a new design is complete, they'll restart construction. The government says the old bridge is still safe to use. The federal government is expected to announce today its first project of national interest. CBC News has learned it will be the Mackenzie Valley Highway. The designation will allow Ottawa to fast-track the 800-kilometer highway in the Northwest Territories. David Thurton has more.
7: The Carney government will announce its intention to list the Mackenzie Valley Highway as a project of national interest. That's according to multiple sources not authorized to speak publicly. Before that happens, the government is announcing today that it is consulting with First Nations, Inuit, and the territorial government. The power to do all this exists under C-5, the Building Canada Act, although it allows Ottawa to

0: fast-track projects. In this case, the feds will let northern regulators complete their own review, and once they're done, they will fast-track permitting. The Mackenzie Valley Highway is not just another gravel road. It could offer a vital all-season link to some of the Northwest Territory's most remote communities, especially for the military, increasingly tasked with defending Arctic sovereignty. Sources also confirmed that two other projects are part of the announcement, including another all-weather road and a new deepwater port in Grays Bay, Nunavut, along with a deep geological nuclear waste facility in northern Ontario. David Thurton, CBC News, Ottawa.
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2: And you can definitely see the announcement live about the Mackenzie Valley Highway Project. The Premier of the Northwest Territories was just on, and now it's the Minister of Energy and Natural Resources, Tim Hodgson, speaking about that. So that's on our website, cbc.ca/north. Right now on our radio, we're going to talk about our weather forecast for the Yukon. Andrew, you have those details.
3: Sure do, Ellen. In Whitehorse today, mainly cloudy with a high of 19. Watson Lake has some sun and cloud with a risk of thunderstorm later this afternoon, high of 20. Teslin and Atlin are cloudy with a high of 21. Haines Junction, increasingly cloudiness throughout the day, high of 16. Kluane Lake is mainly sunny with a high of 15. Pelicarmax, sun for you, high of 24. Faro Ross River has some sun, some cloud, high of 22. Beaver Creek is mainly cloudy with a 60% chance of showers early this morning, high of 17. Mayo is mainly sunny, high of 24. Dawson, you also get some sun and then a bit of sun and cloud late this afternoon, high of 23. Old Crow is cloudy with a 60% chance of showers this morning and a risk of thunderstorm, high of 23. And along the Dempster today, mainly sunny with winds gusting up to 40 this afternoon, high of 20.
2: All right. Thanks, Andrew. Right now in Whitehorse, 12 degrees, mostly cloudy in the city, although I see some sunshine there on the window. Watson Lake, 13. Teslin, 11. Haines Junction, 8 degrees. And Burwash, 6 degrees right now. Beaver Creek, 8. Carmack, 7. Pelly Ranch and Faro both at 8 degrees. Dawson, some mist at the airport and your temperature, 6. Mayo, mostly cloudy and 11. Old Crow, the warm spot, 15 degrees right now. And Rock River on the northern portion of the Dempster, 12. Once again, Whitehorse, also 12, and we're coming up to 22 minutes now before 8 o'clock. Well, for decades now, the only way to get a building lot in Whitehorse, or around the territory for that matter, has been through a lottery system. And when there's a scarcity of lots, it means that contractors have been in the same queue as everyone else. That's going to change with a new pilot lottery designed specifically for professional builders. I'm joined now in the studio by John Vogt. He's the chair of the Home Builder Caucus for the Yukon Contractors Association. Good morning, John.
4: Good morning, Ellen.
2: And Colin Urquhart is with the Land Management Branch with the Department of Energy, Mines, and Resources. Good morning, Colin.
5: Good morning, Ellen.
2: Let's start with you, Colin. Like, what can you tell me more about this new lottery?
5: Yeah, thanks, Ellen. So the lottery, we've been working with the Builders Caucus to develop this. It's a fairly innovative new process, and really we wanted to, we're always trying to find efficiencies, and we're looking to find new ways to do things. As you mentioned, there was the lottery in the past. There was one way to do it, it came with challenges. There were struggles, more demand than there was supply. So the mandate of this new government was to reform the lottery process. And so there was a unique opportunity here in that we can get into the details of it, where we had a few number of turnback lots, they're called. They were undeveloped. And so we took this opportunity to try out this new program.
2: Okay. And John, how do contractors react to this news?
4: We're excited about this. I mean, in the past with the previous lottery system, as builders, we haven't been able to enter as a company. We've had to do it as individuals, and we've had to get individuals to procure lots for us. And so there's a lot of risk on our end because we don't actually own the lots that we're building on, even though we're paying for them and we're building for them. So being able to get lots and actually have them in our company's name, and our company owns them and we can get title on them as builders, it's a big deal for us. It saves us a lot of time. It gives us security that we know that if something happens to the individual who owns the lot in the past, like I've heard of people who've gone through a divorce and suddenly that lot, the builder's trying to say, well, I've paid for it. It's for me, you can't have that in part of the divorce. That's gone now. It's in our name. It's secure.

0: So we're really excited. It's not a huge lottery. It's only a few lots. So we're hopeful that it goes well. And this is something that is rolled out in the future to have it as a larger lottery. But it's just great to be able to actually enter as a builder and not be fighting with the general public for just a handful of lots. So right. It's, yeah.
1: Colin, how aware has the Lands Management Branch been about the

0: relationship with the Yukon Contractors Association and the Builders Caucus within that. So certainly aware and listening. And as I said, we're always looking for efficiencies. It's a balance and a challenge of that supply-demand thing. There's more people wanting lots than there is lots. So how does Yukon government deal with that challenge?
1: Yeah. So you're starting with 9. So why just start with 9 at this point?
0: Yeah, 7 lots.
1: Oh, 7,
0: actually.
1: Yeah, sorry. Yeah.
0: No problem. So these were lots that, as John pointed out, there might have been a divorce, or for whatever reason, they weren't developed. So they came back to us, so we have them. We have them in a pool. We got them prepared again to put out. And so smaller number. There was a big lottery last year. There's going to be another one next year. So in between that, we thought we would try to take this opportunity and see how it goes with this smaller number, presumably less risk, and to develop something new.
1: John, how quickly could these lots be developed? Like, will it speed up the process potentially?
2: I mean, it should definitely speed up the process. In the past, if lots went out, and the builders are pretty good about getting on them and building pretty quick, but lots that go out to individuals will sometimes sit. And I mean, if you drive through Whistle Bend, there's some lots that are 3, 4, 5 years old that are empty. Chances are they're an individual homeowner who bought them thinking that they'd be able to get financing and build, and it just hasn't happened. And I mean, I get calls every once in a while, oh, I won this lot, I can't actually build on it. Do you want the lot? So it happens. With builders, there's a little more security that you know it's going to get built on, because it's what we do. You know we have the capability to do it. And with this lottery, that's part of qualifications, is you have the capability that you've built houses before. So there is security in knowing that they'll be built on. It should be relatively quick. If permitting goes through, like I would think you see some of these starting built on this fall. There might be a few that it takes till next spring just because of permitting and getting everything in order, but yeah, they should be going relatively quickly.
1: Right. Cool. And for you, like in the government and land management branch, like what would make this successful? What are you watching for to make to see whether this pilot becomes a regular thing?
0: Well, I guess there's the challenge of we've never done this before, so we're working hand in hand with the Builders Caucus here to describe who is a builder. So once we get through that, we'll see how that scales up if we need to for a bigger lottery. And as far as success, we're looking to have lots developed and houses built. That's one of our primary objectives mandates. And so if we can do that more efficiently, we would call that a success.
1: Okay. What about individuals, though, who still want to build a property, build a house on a property? Will those lots still be accessible for people in the future?
0: Certainly. At this point, yeah, certainly. That's the game plan, yeah. We'll see how this goes and how we can scale it up and how we can fit it into the regular lotteries. This isn't intended to take over the regular lotteries at this point. It's just to see how this goes. And individuals will still have the opportunities as they come up. Certainly around the territory, there's developed lots for sale now, and we're trying to build that inventory within Whitehorse as well. As you know, that's where the biggest challenge is.
1: Yeah. Are there more changes to come in this area?
0: I guess to be determined. We're always looking to improve. A lot of the stuff you won't see, it's behind the scenes. It's administrative. It's legalities, dealing with the Act. Some outdated stuff there that we're trying to work around.
1: John, are there more things from the Contractors Association point of view that you'd like to see, you know, changed in this regard?
2: I think we'd like to see it expanded, obviously. We don't want to take away the ability for individuals to get lots. Like, there needs to be some custom home lots available for people, for sure. I mean, at the end of the day, builders build on most of those anyway. But expansion's probably the biggest one. Expansion and speed, obviously. We'd love it if there were enough lots available that we never had to go through a lottery and you could buy them over the counter, but that's a little tougher to have. I think it's just about having more lots available to us. Right now with this lottery, we're limiting it that a builder can only win one lot. I think in the future we'd like it where builders could win multiple lots, because one lot doesn't get a builder through a season. You probably need, you know, a small builder. I'm going through 4 to 6 lots in a year. So having the

0: ability to get 4 to 6 lots every time in a lottery and be sure of that they're in my name is something that I'd be looking for. So we're hoping that happens, but obviously we got to start small. Hopefully this works well and then roll it out in the future.
1: Yeah. Colin, is this something that's done in other jurisdictions?
2: I mean, there's a myriad of approaches used in other jurisdictions. Largely, the Yukon's quite unique in a lot of ways, and I think this might be one of them.
1: Okay, mm-hmm. All right. And John, what would a builder need to do if they're interested in you know getting a lot through this pilot?
0: So the application right now, you need to be a incorporated Yukon business, so you need to bring proof of that. You need to have built a house within the last 2 years to completion, so you would need to bring forward an occupancy certificate or inspection report, and you need to bring along the corresponding permit, and the corresponding permit needs to have your name or the builder's name as either the owner or the contractor on the project. So it's not a lot of paperwork. They're going to bring that to the Yukon Contractors Association, and we're going to do a pre-screen. And then once we've done that, they'll move forward and apply through YG. So.
1: Okay. And then, John, Colin, when is the lottery going to be held then?
2: So it started yesterday at noon. And a plug in here, I would encourage anybody interested to go to the Yukon Contractors Association webpage. You'll find the information there that you need that John was talking about to apply. And so that will run for 2 weeks, that eligibility screening. And then it'll be another 2 weeks where those eligible can come into the lands branch or application offices. You can find that in the package as well on the website. And so in a month, we'll know.
1: All right. I appreciate you both coming in today. Thank you.
2: Thanks so much, Ellen.
0: Thank you.
1: That's John Vogt with the Yukon Contractors Association and Colin Urquhart with the Lands Branch Management Branch at the Yukon Department of Energy, Mines, and Resources. 12 minutes now before 8.

0: it's no secret that the cost of living is on the rise across the country, but the impact is especially felt in some rural communities. CBC's Marissa Mayer was recently in Watson Lake. She spoke with residents going grocery shopping to learn about the impact they've felt.
1: Yeah, what have you been noticing in terms of the food prices here over the last 6 months?
2: Ridiculous. And it always seems to be the stuff that you really, that sustains health, that the prices go up more. Like Ensure, $18. I can get it in Whitehorse for anywhere from 8 to 12. I know that trucking is costing more. But I just think it's criminal. The prices, I don't know how these young families are managing. I really don't. I'm 90 years old in August, and I have never seen the prices jumping like I see now.
1: Have you noticed anything abnormal with the gas prices lately?
2: I was appalled when I paid over $2 for a liter of gas.
1: Okay, and what about the food prices? What have you been noticing?
3: Very high. Like it's, you walk out, you could carry $200 worth of food in one hand. Like it's unreal now. To us, it's not even worth going to Whitehorse and buy food because it costs us all that money. And then when you're in Walmart, it's like there was the cheapest store around, and now it's so high where is it really worth driving to Whitehorse? Like, instead of just putting up with the prices here.
1: Well, we've been hearing a lot from Yukoners everywhere about the electricity bills being unusual the last few months. Is that something you've experienced?
3: Yes, we have. We've been experiencing that for a while now. So all we're doing is just struggling to get by.
1: How have these prices been impacting your life?
3: Well, it's been impacting our kids for us to get out for freedom. And, you know, just get away and go and have live in our cabins and doing our hunting and that. But we don't really have the full amount of money to go and do all that now because the food's got to come first. But it's getting harsh where you can't even take them out fishing. Like, it's crazy.
1: Okay, and what have you noticed in terms of the food prices in Watson Lake?
4: Well, it's been a significantly higher rise in the short term. The last couple of months have been pretty brutal. Actually, I was just talking to my wife that, you know, it used to be a time when I would go into the store and only spend 30 or 40 bucks. Now it's the time that I don't even walk into the store to get everything that we need, even just doing a grocery run for dinner. We're looking at $100. Comparably in Whitehorse, it'd be significantly cheaper. It's still pretty high though. You know, Watson Lake, you'd think is on the Alaska Highway, so cost of living should be somewhat similar to Whitehorse for grocery prices, but they're not. They're significantly higher across the board, especially for things that have long shelf life. And I mean, there used to be food programs for a lot of the rural communities, especially for Indigenous students and families, that offset some of the cost of living. The lunch program replacement or pilot program in Watson Lake is definitely not a substitute for the supports that families were getting with nutrition. Especially in our rural First Nations communities, that has had a huge impact on houses that have been, you know, they've been marginalized by this and affected more, I'm sure, with the cost of living.
1: All right, and have you noticed anything unusual in your electricity bills in the last few months?
4: We've had just crazy bills just out of nowhere that are historically different. This past year was pretty brutal.
1: Okay, and have you noticed a significant increase in gas as well in the last few months?
4: Oh, absolutely. Yeah, it's jumped. It's gone right back up to being over $2. It was pretty close to that a couple years ago. I think it's $2.02 a liter right now, but I've seen it up to $2.10. You go down to on the Alaska Highway, you get stuck anywhere and you're looking at, you know, $3 a liter, $2.70 a liter at some of the stops between Fort Nelson to Watson Lake.
1: Okay, and what have you been noticing in the food prices here, especially in the last few months?
5: It's been going a steady climb going up and never changes.
1: How has this been impacting your life?
5: I couldn't even get my vehicle going or anything right now. I couldn't bring my kids to family outings and stuff like that. And I'm struggling. Right now I have a lot of kids at my house that's visiting from other families. And I don't have much right now to hand out to them, but I give them all that I have, and nobody is driving. Everybody is sharing each other's vehicle and trying to get by.
1: And I've heard from some people that in the past they would travel to Whitehorse to get groceries because it was cheaper, but that now with the gas, that's not the case. Is that something you've experienced?
5: Yeah, I haven't been able to make it to Whitehorse for a long while now. I've even been missing our medical appointments at times, too.
0: That's CBC's Marissa Mayer speaking with people who live in Watson Lake about the impact of the cost of living. 6 minutes now before 8 o'clock. Some music from Yukon's Major Funk, La Finie.

0: That's Major Funk, La Finie, from their album The In Between, and you can catch them a week today, Canada Day, at the Marsh Lake Community Centre. 2 minutes away now from World Report at 8, and Talar is back with a look at what's happening locally in our news. Hi, Talar.
1: Hi, Alan. On the shores of Kluane Lake, the Council of Yukon First Nations is holding its General Assembly. Yesterday, First Nations leaders told Environment Minister Wade Ashenko that resource extraction must be balanced with environmental protection, and also about the importance of salmon. The Assembly continues today, and our TJ Deer is there. The Yukon government has also hired a new consulting firm for the Nisutland Bay Bridge Replacement Project. COWI North America Limited will provide engineering oversight, according to a statement from Minister of Highways and Public Works, Linda Benoit. They'll also develop a bridge design that is suited to the soil conditions. The soil conditions near the bridge supports actually paused construction of the new bridge last year. Construction is supposed to resume when the design is finalized. And the receiver for Victoria Gold has filed a lawsuit against a contractor on the Eagle Gold Mine. PricewaterhouseCoopers alleges JDS Energy and Mining was negligent and breached its contract when it came to design and construction of the heap leach, which failed back in 2024. None of these claims have

0: have been tested in court.
1: All right. Thanks so much, Talar. And the Alaska Highway south of the Yukon at kilometer 680 opened to a single lane of alternating traffic due to that traffic accident that happened about 24 hours ago. So keeping an eye on that situation, too. We're heading up to World Report at 8 o'clock. We'll talk about the World Cup soccer game coming up today at noon, too.

0: and Switzerland, because at the moment they're poised at the top of the table in Group B. So in order for them to stay there, all they have to do is to draw with Switzerland.
1: Today's game kicks off in Vancouver at noon Pacific. Renee Lucas, CBC News, Vancouver.
2: 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I'm Marcia Young.

This is Yukon Morning on a Wednesday. Good morning, I'm Ellen Jones. The General Assembly of the Council of Yukon First Nations is meeting this week in Burwash Landing. CBC's TJ Deer is there. We'll speak with him coming up about what's on the agenda and who's there for the assembly.

0: And as you heard on World Report, Canada's next World Cup opponent could depend on what happens today in Vancouver against Switzerland. We'll set up that game for you in this last half hour. It's 11 minutes after 8, and Talar Stockton is here with our local news headlines. Good morning, Talar.
1: Morning, Ellen. The Alaska Highway has reopened to a single lane of alternating traffic south of the Yukon-BC border near Muncho Lake, and the receiver for Victoria Gold is filing a lawsuit against a contractor of the mining company regarding the Eagle Gold heap leach failure. So we'll have those stories for you and more at 8:30. But first, we'll have weather with Andrew Hines.
2: Hello, Talar.
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2: Thank you. Weather. I'm here for weather. In Whitehorse today, mainly cloudy, high of 19. Watson Lake is a mix of sun and cloud, high of 24. Teslin and Atlin, cloudy with a high of 21. Haines Junction, also cloudy, high of 16. Kluane Lake is mainly sunny, high of 15. Pelly-Carmax, high of 24 and sun. Farrell Ross River, sun and cloud, high of 22. Beaver Creek is mainly cloudy, high of 17. Mayo, sunny, high of 24. Dawson has sun and is a high of 23. Old Crow is cloudy with a chance of showers, high of 23. And along the Dempster, mainly sunny, high of 20.
0: Thanks so much, Andrew. Let's run through current conditions right now in Whitehorse. A mix of sun and cloud in the city and a temperature of 12 degrees. Watson Lake, 13. Teslin, 11. And Haines Junction and Beaver Creek, Pelly Ranch and Farrow, all 8 degrees. Burwash, the cool spot, 6. We'll head to the Burwash area coming up. Carmack, 7. Dawson City, some mist at the airport and 6. Mostly cloudy in Mayo and 11. Old Crow, 15. And Rock River on the Dempster Highway, 12. Whitehorse, also 12. And we're coming up to 13 minutes now after 8. Well, the Council of Yukon First Nations holds its annual General Assembly each summer. It's a meeting where leaders and citizens gather to address major issues and plan the way forward for the next year. This is the 46th General Assembly, and it's being hosted by the Kluane First Nation. CBC's TJ Deer is covering this year's assembly, and we've reached him in Burwash Landing. Good morning, TJ.
3: Morning, Ellen.
0: What's the weather like in the Kluane Lake area?
3: Yeah, as you mentioned, Burwash is the cold spot in the territory right now, and there's a lot of cloud cover hanging over where I am right now. I'm just outside Burwash in Duke Meadow, in the Duke Meadow area, and the sun is trying to peek through, but yeah, normally you'd get a lot of wind here, and it was really, really windy yesterday, but today, no wind at all, so it's just a nice still day so far. Things may change on that front, but yeah, I mean, I'm sitting inside the main tent here at the General Assembly. There are a few tents around here. People are slowly starting to trickle their way in as breakfast is being served in the same tent where there's actually a trade show going on. Basically, a lot of Yukon organizations are basically promoting their projects, what they're working on right now. Organizations like YesAB is there, the Land Use Planning Council is also there. They're basically exhibiting their wares. And there's also a tent that the Yukon Native Language Center has set up. So a lot of Indigenous Language Service is there for people who want to relearn and help revitalize Indigenous languages here in the territory.
0: Right. Roughly, how many people

0: are attending the General Assembly, as far as you know?
1: Yeah, I mean, there's a lot of tables here. I mean, it's easily at least, you know, in the hundreds, probably about, I'd say, maybe 200 or so. Some people are driving back and forth between Destruction Bay or Haines Junction, but there's also a lot of people camping out here. There's some RVs in the parking lot facing the mountains there. And there's also some people actually in tents here. So I spotted like 7 tents when I rocked up this morning. So people are staying overnight because that option is there. But, you know, there's also some pretty influential folks here. The leaders of the Yukon NDP and Yukon Liberal parties are both here. But so is Wade Ischenko, who is here on behalf of the premier. He's the environment minister, of course, but he's also the MLA for the riding of Kluane. So obviously it makes sense that he's here to say a few words as well.
0: What about yesterday? Who were some of the speakers who addressed the assembly?
1: Well, one of them was Wade Ischenko, who was talking a lot about what the government is doing in terms of the environmental side of things. He also faced a lot of questions from some of the chiefs, particularly regarding salmon and the efforts to revitalize the salmon populations across the territory. There's a lot of talk about salmon, and a couple of chiefs and a counselor from, I believe, the Little Salmon Carmack First Nation talked about it. He also spoke about the need to the importance of tourism here in the territory. He talked about improving campgrounds, and one chief said, you know, that's all well and good, but if the roads are not very good, then, you know, that might put people off from going to some of these campgrounds, especially, you know, the North Klondike Highway has received a lot of attention recently. You know, that road is obviously not the best as it could be. And so Ischenko said, yeah, we're going to take a look at it. We're going to try and improve it as much as we can, but because we need people to come here. Another big speaker that was here yesterday was the National Chief of the Assembly of First Nations, Cindy Woodhouse Nipinak. She basically talked about their efforts to push the federal government to push forward initiatives that benefit First Nations, things such as the First Nations Clean Water Act, addressing the major infrastructure gap in First Nations communities. The AFN website says the gap is at $376 billion, and that affects things like clean water supply. Grand Chief Nipinak, National Chief Nipinak, rather, also gave some details about an upcoming First Minister's meeting that's to take place in the fall. But what's unique about it is that it will be led by AFN, and it's set to be entirely about First Nations issues. She also took some questions from Yukon First Nations chiefs, and one chief said that there's too much bureaucracy when it comes to advancing major files, and that this needs to be addressed. But also, there needs to be local representation at this upcoming FMM in the fall, because, you know, federal and provincial territorial representatives need to hear the issues straight from the horse's mouth, okay, so to speak.
0: Yeah. And then today, what's on the agenda?
1: So the big ticket items are going to be some updates from 4 chiefs committees. Those committees are mining, energy, health, and education. So some pretty important updates on the schedule for today. We're also set to hear Grand Chief CYFN Grand Chief Mathia Alatini deliver CYFN's annual report from the 25-26 fiscal year. Later in the day, we're also set to receive an update from the Yukon Residential School Missing Children Project. So a lot of important discussions set to be happening later today. And there was a bit of a preview of that yesterday, especially when another key speaker was in the hot seat, if you will. That was RCMP Yukon's commanding officer, Lindsay Ellis. She took some questions about the opioid crisis that's plaguing Yukon communities. And that's very likely going to be a topic of discussion when the Chiefs Committee on Health delivers its update.
0: Absolutely. All right, TJ, appreciate this.
1: Thanks very much for having me.
0: That's CBC video journalist TJ Deer covering this year's annual General Assembly of the Council of Yukon First Nations. He's at the assembly at Duke Meadows near Burwash Landing. Reminder once again, we were talking about roads, the Alaska Highway at kilometer 680 at the Toad River area or Muncho Lake area has reopened to a single lane of alternating traffic at kilometer 680. It had been closed about 24 hours ago due to a single vehicle incident. So you're asked to obey traffic signs and workers in that area. We did also get a message from a listener about the North Klondike Highway that there were some bison on the road, about 10 bison on the road between Twin Lakes and Braeburn, halfway between there. She said they seemed very skittish, not used to traffic like the ones south of Watson Lake. So something

something to keep in mind as well on your drive or commute around the territory today. 19 and a half minutes now after 8 o'clock. Well, the Dawson City Music Festival coming up July 17th to 19th. One of the artists coming up, a blues award-winning artist, Angelique Francis, and her band. Here's a cut from Angelique now. This is a song called Do That Work.

0: That's Angelique Francis, Juno Award-winning blues artist from Canada, sending a message, we'll say, to the Canada team playing Switzerland today at World Cup. It's a big day. That game in the final group game after a win and a draw for Canada, they are facing Switzerland at noon our time in Vancouver. Both teams still fighting for that final place in the group. A win could change who Canada meets next in the knockout stage. So to explain what this means on the pitch and beyond, we're joined by Greg Strong. He's a sports reporter with the Canadian Press who's covering the World Cup. Good morning, Greg.
1: Good morning.
0: So how significant is this moment for Canada's men's team?
1: Yeah, just the latest massive game for the Canadian team. It feels like every game in this tournament has been the biggest game in Canadian men's program history. But they just keep clearing the hurdles. They've earned their first ever point at this tournament. In the opener against Bosnia, a 1-1 draw, and then earned their first ever victory at this tournament with a 6-0 rout of Qatar last week. And now here we are, Switzerland on deck and on the line, a potential first seed in their pool and a round of 32 game, potentially in Vancouver. So there's a lot to play for here. And yeah, hard to overstate the importance of today's game.
0: Yeah. Well, tell me though about the performances so

0: far by the Canadian players? Like, what really stands out for you in the matches?
1: Yeah, taking in that Toronto Stadium opener, I was a little taken aback at how nervous they seemed in the first half of that opening game. You know, first World Cup for a lot of these players. Also, you know, you're playing at home for the first time. Canada's never hosted this event. And you could just sense that they were, you know, dealing with some butterflies, weren't quite as crisp as they usually are. And managed to pull out the draw, though. Kyle Aaron scoring in the 78th minute. So a 1-1 draw. And then a totally different looking team to me in the Qatar game in Vancouver. I mean, on the front foot from the start, the offense was clicking. 6 goals. Jonathan David with a hat trick. So all the talk that the Canadian offense wasn't up to par has been silenced. And now here they are. They've got a stiff test against Switzerland, the team that's ranked 19th in the world. Canada's 30th. But Switzerland's had, you know, some hiccups so far in this draw. They tied Qatar and then posted a victory. So bottom line is a draw or a win for Canada, and they'll get that first seed they're looking for.
0: Yeah. Do they look like a team that could advance in the tournament?
1: They do. And the nice thing for Canada is that the goal here was to, you know, get that first ever win. It was to make it to the knockout stage. They've essentially accomplished that. There's like a 99.8% chance that they'll make it to the knockout round at this point. So they've accomplished their main goals, and now they have that rare opportunity to ride out that home field advantage, which only 2 other teams in this 48-team draw get to enjoy, that being the United States and Mexico, the co-hosts with Canada. So if you can get that first seed, then you'll have a round of 32 game in Vancouver. They win that, a round of 16 game in Vancouver, and then they would head south. So there's a lot to like about this Canadian team that's playing with the pressure off, essentially.
0: Yeah. Okay, well, let's set up today's game for us. Noon hour time out of Vancouver. What are the main things to watch for against Switzerland?
1: Well, how does head coach Jesse Marsh play it? Does he play it? Does he keep going with that offensive style that works so well against Qatar? Try and keep the Swiss on their back foot? Or do you play more for the draw and play with a heavier back line and just focus on defense first and try to score on the counterattack? That'll be what I'll be watching for. But also, will Alphonso Davies make his tournament debut? The Canadian superstar has been out with a hamstring issue. So that's my dumb. But he's potentially set to play here. It could come off the bench. So the Canadian team would certainly get a boost by having Davies in the lineup. He's a tremendous force with incredible speed. That being said, do you want to test the hamstring right away in the group play, or do you want to potentially save him for the knockout round? So a lot on Marsh's mind, I'm sure, as he prepares for this game.
0: Yeah. And how important is it to finish first in the group for Canada's chances?
1: Well, if they don't finish first, they would be in the second seed. They'd still have a good spot, and they could advance in the third seed. They're 8 of the 12 third place teams would advance. So they're in great shape to make it to one of the 3 seeds. The problem is if you're the second or the third, you're playing in California, and it's a shorter turnaround. If they can nail down that first seed, not only will they have home field advantage, but they'll have more time to prepare the game. They'll have a couple extra days. They can really settle in for their next opponent, not have to worry about travel and going down south. So there's a lot on the line here by getting that first seed.
0: Absolutely. All right. What are you most excited for about today's match?
1: Well, I'm always excited to see how the crowd reacts and responds. And if Canada can get that first goal and really, I mean, the crowd will be into it regardless, but you get that first goal, then they can just sense that first seed is available and there for the taking. And it worked so well against Qatar. They scored in the first 15 minutes and then just built off that. So they have a lot of weapons. Jonathan David looks to be in form. Tejan Buchanan looked great in the Qatar game. You got Kyle Larin, who's playing with a chip on his shoulder, and then the potential return of Davies. So there's a lot to like here for this Canadian team that's essentially playing with house money at this point.
0: All right. Greg, appreciate you setting this up for us. Thank you.
1: Thank you.
0: And that is Greg Strong, a sports reporter with the Canadian Press. That game starts noon our time in Vancouver. Other things happening today in the Yukon. There's a brain injury awareness walk that's happening at 11:45 at Rotary Park in Whitehorse. Also, the McBride Museum has a couple of events coming up this week. Tonight,

0: They're hosting a free bird talk with Tara Stalen of UConn University. That's at the McBride Museum. And then Friday night at 7 up at the Copperbelt Mining Museum on the Alaska Highway, McBride is hosting a square dancing event with Sarah Hamilton, Jack Walcher Wegman, and Graham Poyle. So that's happening. And also UConn Highways and Public Works hosting an Industry Day barbecue. It's happening for truck drivers invited to stop by the Whitehorse Weigh Scales from 11 a.m. until 1 p.m. for the barbecue lunch, an opportunity to talk with the territorial government's carrier compliance team. Officers will talk about hours of service and the use of electronic logging devices. So that's an Industry Day barbecue at the Whitehorse Weigh Scales, just on the Alaska Highway in Whitehorse. 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It's 8:30.
1: This is the CBC News. Good morning. I'm Talar Stockton. A new lawsuit blames a Victoria Gold contractor for the Eagle Gold Mine heap leach failure. Receiver PricewaterhouseCoopers filed a claim on behalf of Victoria Gold to a British Columbia court this month. It accuses contractor JDS Energy and Mining of negligence and breach of contract. The lawsuit says JDS was responsible for the design and construction of the heap leach facility. It claims JDS failed to do its job properly, which led to the heap leach failure. The lawsuit requests compensation. The allegations have not been tested in court. The Council of Yukon First Nations 46th General Assembly is underway. This year's gathering is being held near the community of Burwash Landing. Attendees heard from several territorial and federal leaders on day one. TJ Deer is there, and he tells us what's happening.
2: High winds are blowing in from Kluane Lake, gusting through the hundreds of people that have gathered for CYFN's General Assembly. Among the speakers so far, the National Chief of the Assembly of First Nations, the Yukon's MP, and Wade Ischenko, the Yukon's Environment Minister and MLA for Kluane. In a question-and-answer session after Ischenko's speech, multiple attendees told him about the importance of salmon. They included Tronikwechinhake Darren Taylor, who also touched on resource extraction. He said it must be balanced with environmental concerns. Taylor also said the territory's roads should be fixed to improve tourism. Today's agenda will feature updates from four chiefs' committees on mining, energy, health, and education. The assembly wraps up tomorrow. TJ Deer, CBC News, Duke Meadow near Burwash Landing.
1: The Yukon government has hired a new consulting firm for the Nisutlan Bay Bridge Replacement Project. COWI North America Limited will now provide engineering oversight. It will also help figure out a design for the new bridge that is suited to the natural soil conditions. Construction stopped last year over concerns about the soil conditions near the bridge supports. This year, the Yukon government ended its contracts with the project's last engineering and construction companies. The Yukon government says when a new design is complete, they'll restart construction. The government says the old bridge is still safe to use. A national think tank says Whitehorse's financial documents are too difficult to read, and last night, some Whitehorse City councillors said they agree. The C.D. Howe Institute issued a report card last week judging municipalities on fiscal transparency. Whitehorse received a failing grade. Councillor Lenora Morris says the report card got her attention and that of her colleagues, too. Interim City Manager Valerie Braga says some of the report's critiques are already being discussed internally. She says the city is already planning a slight change to the presentation of the next budget. The cost of living is rising across the country, and people in the Yukon's rural communities say they're feeling the impacts. CBC's Marissa Mayer was in Watson Lake. She spoke with residents to find out how it's been affecting the community.
3: I'm 90 years old in August, and I have never seen the prices jumping like I see now.
4: That's Pam Ray. She says food she can get in Whitehorse for $8 to $12 can cost double in Watson Lake. Gas prices are no better. Ray says she was appalled when she paid over $2 per liter the other day.
3: I just think it's criminal.
4: For Kevin Stewart, the cost of living has made trips to Whitehorse impossible at times. He says he's had to miss several medical appointments.
5: It's insane. That's all I can say.
4: Residents

0: President Emil Dundis agrees. He says food prices skyrocketed higher than ever in the last 6 months. Combined with unusually high electricity bills and the costly gas prices, he says the consequences are severe.
1: It's been impacting our kids. The food's got to come first, but it's getting harsh where you can't even take them out fishing.
0: Dundis says he hopes the government acts to stop inflation. He also hopes Watson Lake can establish more food production in the community, like by getting greenhouses, to lessen the community's reliance on products from outside. Marissa Mayer, CBC News, Watson Lake.
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3: All right. Thanks so much, Talar. And we're still having problems with the quality of our audio that we collected from City Council's meeting last night. So we'll fix that and get that on the air for you so you can hear more details about that. Also, if you go to cbc.ca/north, you can read more details about the big federal announcement that was made this morning. They've announced what projects are the first to be designated of national interest. Two of them are highways in the north, one in Nunavut, the other in the Northwest Territories. The transport minister made the announcement this morning in Yellowknife that the Mackenzie Valley Highway and the Grays Bay Road and Port Project are nation-building initiatives. A third was also announced. It's a nuclear waste storage facility located at Wabagoon Lake in northwestern Ontario. So once again, you can read more about that on our website, cbc.ca/north. We have The Current coming up for you up next on your radio. Alberta separatism is in the spotlight, but Quebec, of course, has been through this before. There's a new generation in that province pushing to leave Canada for a new set of reasons and with new ways of getting their message out. So you'll hear more about that coming up on The Current. Speaking of Quebec, today is Saint-Jean-Baptiste Day, the day Quebecers celebrate what makes their province distinct. But this year, more young Quebecers are embracing the ideas we've heard of an independent Quebec. So that conversation on commotion today, too, at 11 o'clock. And there is a Saint-Jean-Baptiste solstice celebration in Dawson tonight at 7 o'clock at Bombay Peggy's. At noon, it's the Midday Cafe with George Moradis in for Leonard Linklater. And at 4 o'clock, it's Airplay with Dave White, a special edition of sharing all the conversations they had at Fort Selkirk on the Yukon River. So that's coming up at 4 o'clock.

0: That's Kinji and Fleur de Lis. Alex, tell me a little bit about that song.
1: Yes, well, this song last year was had a big impact in the Gen Z because it went viral. Just to put you in context, Kinji took this song out on social media when he was 17 years old. So really, really young, didn't even have the age to vote yet. And it just exploded on social media and it created a big trend, but also a big discussion because this song talks about like, you know, the lyrics are not really profound. You know, it just says, my favorite flower is La Fleur de Lis, which is like the symbol on Quebec's flag. For St. Valentine's, I gave her a Fleur de Lis. Illegal things, I would do it for the Fleur de Lis.

listening to CBC Radio 1 in the Yukon. I'm Talar Stockton. The Yukon government has hired a new consulting firm for the Nisutland Bay Bridge Replacement Project. COWI North America Limited will now provide engineering oversight. It will also help figure out a design for the new bridge that is suited to the natural soil conditions. Construction will resume once the design is complete. The old bridge remains safe to use, according to the Yukon government. Receiver PricewaterhouseCoopers has filed a claim on behalf of Victoria Gold to a British Columbia court this month. The lawsuit says contractor JDS Energy and Mining was responsible for the design and construction of the heap leach facility at the Eagle Gold Mine near Mayo. It claims JDS failed to do its job properly, which led to the heap leach failure. The allegations haven't been tested in court. For your weather, Dawson City, cloudy and 9 degrees, Whitehorse, 14 and cloudy, Watson Lake, cloudy and 15 degrees this hour. The Alaska Highway has reopened to single-lane alternating traffic south of the Yukon-BC border between Toad River and Muncho Lake. The North Kennel Road has a travel advisory in place, and there's a warning regarding a wildfire near the road on the Dempster Highway south of the Arctic Circle sign. With that, you're up to date. Your next local news break is at 10:30. Take care out there.

0: age and I may be a public person, but like, think of all the sacrifice that working parents make for their children every single day.
1: 1,000%. Yeah. And I mean, I felt actually buoyed by that because it makes you feel less alone when you're trying to figure out how to be a decent human in the world and have a career and be a parent. It's a lot to juggle for anyone. It doesn't matter what kind of work you're in or whether you're, you know, in a glitzy industry or not. It's tough and it's amazing and rewarding, but it does come with challenges and hurdles. And I think all working parents know what that feels like.
0: Do you think you got a bit of that from your own parents?
1: Oh, yeah. Yeah. I mean, they are pure examples of working hard, keeping your head down, doing the right thing, having integrity, being loyal to people. Those are the values they instilled in me. And I think and hope that I'm carrying that on with my kids and trying to do that every day, you know, and there are plenty of days I fail at that, but on the days where it works, it feels like that's the most important thing, is just to be like decent to one another. And I think you can get what you want in your career and still be humble and still be a learner and not have to be downstage center in the spotlight every moment, you know? So that's sort of my motto. I try to live by that a little bit and bring that Canadian girl into everything I do.
0: I love that line. Just try to bring that Canadian girl into everything I do. I'm Tom Power. You're listening to Q. You're in the middle of my conversation with Casey Levy. We've been talking about making a very successful career on Broadway work while raising young kids. Casey just won her first ever Tony Award after 20 years on Broadway. She won for her role in the revival of the musical Ragtime, where she stars as Mother. I wanted to know more about why this role has captured so many people's attention this season, especially because Casey herself will tell you, like, that part didn't stand out to her the first time she saw the show. In a moment, you'll understand why that is. Plus, she has a really great story about, and I love these kind of stories, people yelling out from the audience during the show. But first, we get into what it takes to bring such a complex, emotional character like this to life. And we start with a bit of Casey singing the song Back to Before from Ragtime.

You're listening to CBC Radio 1 in the Yukon. I'm Callie McTavish. The Yukon government has hired a new consulting firm for the Nasutlan Bay Bridge replacement project. COWI North America Limited will now provide engineering oversight. It will also help figure out a design for the new bridge that is suited to the natural soil conditions. Construction will resume when the design is complete. Meanwhile, the old bridge remains safe to use, according to the Yukon government. And Eagle Gold Mine receiver PricewaterhouseCoopers has filed a claim on behalf of Victoria Gold to a British Columbia court this month. The lawsuit says contractor JDS Energy and Mining was responsible for the design and construction of the heap leach facility at the Eagle Gold Mine near Mayo. It claims JDS failed to do its job properly, which led to the heap leach failure. The allegations have not been tested in court. In your current weather conditions, Dawson City is 12 degrees and partly cloudy, Whitehorse 16 and mostly cloudy, and Watson Lake mostly cloudy and 18 degrees. And the Alaska Highway, which was closed yesterday south of the Yukon-BC border, has reopened to single-lane alternating traffic. With that, you're up to date. Your next local newscast is at 11:30.

think as you're listening to this, depending on where you live in this country or where you're from in this country, you're thinking one of two things. You could be thinking, well, that's a nice song. Cool, I never heard that before. Pretty. Or you're thinking, hey, is that Chloe Pelgag? You don't hear her on English radio.

0: speaks to the song we're going to play today, right?
1: I don't know.
0: Lettre à un jeune poète.
1: Okay.
0: How did I do with the pronunciation?
1: Okay. Lettre à un jeune poète. Yeah, you're good.
0: Yeah, see, come on. You and I, we're doing good here. We're doing a good job, me and you.
1: Yeah,
0: we're on it. Don't worry about it. Everything's good here on the CBC. Letter to a young poet. So this is, you're speaking to your daughter on this song, right?
1: Yeah.
0: What were you telling her on this? Tell me a little bit about your daughter.
1: I'm telling her...

0: You're listening to CBC Radio 1 in the Yukon. I'm Callie McTavish. The Yukon government has hired a new consulting firm for the Nasutlan Bay Bridge Replacement Project. COWI North America Limited will now provide engineering oversight. It will also help figure out a design for the new bridge that is better suited to the natural soil conditions. Construction will resume when the design is complete. Meanwhile, the old bridge remains safe to use, according to the Yukon government. An Eagle Gold Mine receiver, PricewaterhouseCoopers, has filed a claim on behalf of the mine's owner, Victoria Gold. It was filed in a British Columbia court this month. The lawsuit says contractor JDS Energy and Mining was responsible for the design and construction of the heap leach facility at the Eagle Gold Mine near Mayo. It claims JDS failed to do its job properly, which led to the heap leach failure in June 2024. The allegations have not been tested in court. In your current conditions, Dawson City is 12 degrees and partly cloudy, Whitehorse 16 and mostly cloudy, and Watson Lake is mostly cloudy and 18 degrees. The Alaska Highway, which was closed yesterday south of the Yukon-BC border, has reopened to single-lane alternating traffic, and there's an incident warning regarding a wildfire near the Dempster Highway north of Eagle Plains. With that, you're up to date. Your next local news break is at 12:30.
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2: Francis Plourde, a reporter with Radio Canada in Vancouver. And this is Storylines. For 10 years now, British Columbia's drug crisis has been a public health emergency. And over that time, there have been many stories. But this is one you likely haven't heard before. You're about to meet a man who has carved out a niche, an illegal one, for himself. It's rooted in the understanding that the vast majority of the drug-related deaths in this crisis are occurring not on the streets of Vancouver's downtown east side, but rather among men, alone at home. Today, I'm going to take you on an unusual

0: terrible infections, people that don't know what they're doing. It's totally worth the cost. So this is great. Mm-hmm. It's important because it costs the system tenfold. Doctor visits, the medicine, you name it.
1: After Alan makes sure Sean is okay,

welcome and hello to our listeners in the Northwest Territories. I'm George Moratis, filling in once again for both Leonard Linklater and Wanda McLeod, who are both enjoying some well-deserved time off this week. We're pleased to be broadcasting to you during your noon hour. I'll be doing the weather forecast and current conditions for both territories over the next hour. I'll do my best to pronounce all the community names correctly. Once again, if you have any concerns, my email is leonard.linklater@cbc.ca. Jokes aside, we have a great show ahead for you. We're going to find out what a death cafe is. And if you've ever been stumped trying to read the city's budget, so have several city councilors. Last night, councilors said it rang true when a think tank recently gave Whitehorse a failing grade for fiscal transparency. We'll hear some of what they had to say. And dreaming about what may come, we'll speak with two Toronto Maple Leaf fans in Whitehorse and hear what it would mean to have UConn hockey star Gavin McKenna drafted to their team. Those stories and lots more ahead. We'll start the show with some music. So Joe Plaskett, he turned 50 last year, and a bunch of his musician friends got together to surprise him. They recorded a bunch of his songs, printed the cover album, and gave it to him on his birthday. That includes this song from Alan Sillaboy and the Thundermakers.

0: are some good friends. Yeah, Alan Silly Boy and Thundermakers, part of that team of musicians, of friends of Joe Plaskett that created that album, Songs from the Gang, that they presented to Joel last year. Certainly worth listening. Lots of hits with their own unique twist. Overcast day in the territory for much of the territory. Looking at Beaver Creek right now, you're at the cool spot. 11 degrees and cloudy with wind light out of the west at 9. Burwash, mostly cloudy for you in 12. Wind out of the southeast gusting to 28 at times. Carmack, 17 for you. Partly cloudy in Dawson and 12. Faro, 14 for you and mostly cloudy. In Mayo, it's mostly cloudy and 15. Old Crow, 18 for you at the airport. Teslin, partly cloudy and 15. Watson Lake, 18 at the airport and mostly cloudy. And Whitehorse, the capital city, mostly cloudy and 16. Southeast wind at 13. Looking to Aklavik right now at the airport, 17 degrees. Colville Lake, 17 for you as well, and cloudy. Delaney, partly cloudy and 15. Light wind out of the southwest at 7. Fort McPherson, mostly cloudy and 21. Looking at Fort Simpson, 25 degrees for you. Gamete, mostly cloudy and 24. Good afternoon, Hay River, 23 degrees for you, wind out of the northeast, light at 11. In Inuvik, it's 18 this hour. Norman Wells, partly cloudy at the airport, and 21. Pawlatuck, 6 for you at the airport. Looking at Tuktoyaktuk, mostly cloudy and 15 with wind out of the southeast at 8. Wakate, cloudy for you and 17, wind out of the northeast, gusting to 39 at times. And looking at the capital city, Yellowknife this hour, mostly cloudy and 23. George Moratis sitting in with you on a special edition of the Midday Cafe. Special because we're broadcasting in the Northwest Territories. Good afternoon. Hello to you. Thanks so much for spending your noon hour with us here at CBC North Radio 1. 11 minutes after 12 o'clock. And last week, the C.D. Howe Institute issued a failing grade to the city of Whitehorse for fiscal transparency. The national think tank examined municipalities across the country and released a report card. The report card assesses the accessibility of municipal budget information. Whitehorse was included this year for the first time and came in dead last on the list with a low score for its budgets readability. Whitehorse Mayor Kirk Cameron spoke to Midday Cafe last week and defended the city's budget accessibility. Here's what Cameron told host Leonard Linklater.
1: Okay, I'll be blunt. I don't care.
2: No.
1: This is a report that's done by a very competent national organization that looks at everything from big to small, mostly east to west, and we are looped into that overall picture. But I don't think it does justice to the fact that the city of Whitehorse is a very, very different creature. And I would argue most of the 75 communities in Northern Canada, all three territories, are also very different creatures. When you want to stack it up and say to our citizens, are we doing our job well professionally to manage the budget, to manage, frankly, a $220 million budget? We have, I think it's now 15 years of what are called unqualified audits, which to me say that the professional standards that the auditors look at all our books by say that for 15 years, we've done it not just well, we are perfect. So C.D. Howe, to give us an F when the auditors are saying we get an A, I'm sorry, I just am not buying it.
0: That's Whitehorse Mayor Kirk Cameron. He was being interviewed on the Midday Cafe last Friday. Well, the issue of budgetary transparency came up at last night's Whitehorse City Council meeting. Some city councillors said the report card reflected their own experiences trying to grasp the city's financials.
3: I thought it was interesting that last week corporate services, in the corporate services committee, Manager of Financial Services, Svetlana Erickson, she presented the audited financial statements, and then Councillor Boyd tucked into his annual rant about them. stating that every year he points out to administration that these audited financial statements are awkward, incredibly difficult for council to understand, and almost impossible for the public to understand. And, you know, this is something that we've talked about since we were elected a year and a half ago, trying to improve the understandability. And I know there was conversation as well in the question and answers about that. And then coincidentally, later that week, the CD Howe Institute released its report about fiscal accountability and transparency. And in some ways, it supported what Councillor Boyd had been talking about. And I appreciate that the CD Howe Institute has a variety of criteria that it uses, and perhaps it doesn't have the full story. But to me, that report was alarming. It was not a good grade. Whitehorse was in the last. We got the lowest grade, and so you know, I would like to ensure that that administration has investigated the report, looked at the criteria, perhaps is able to speak to why some of the results might not be relevant, or perhaps. But what I would really like to see is that we're curious about the report, and that we will look for opportunities to make some improvements. And I guess we need to determine whether the CD Howe Institute report is and the criteria that they're using to evaluate municipalities across Canada is important. But I think that we've all pointed out that there is room for improvement, and I look forward to seeing some changes that will recognize and make some improvements. Thank you.
2: I can let you know, first of all, that the report from the CD Howe Institute came out. We had not been contacted in advance. We were not aware of their criteria. We didn't know that they even performed this report card service. A few of us have reviewed the outcomes of the report, and there's always things we can learn from any of these types of reports that come out. But first of all, what they put out does not reflect on the statements before council today. You can be assured that the city is being well managed financially. There is no issue with the any of the financial controls in place. You have an audited statement that auditors have independently come in and verified. It accurately reports on the position of the finances of the city as of December 31st. That being said, we discussed with the auditor the Public Sector Accounting Board standards and how these statements aren't really designed to be user-friendly. That is picked up a little bit in what CD Howe report has come out with. They're suggesting a certain way of presenting both the statements and our budget documents in a way that they feel make them more understandable to the public. There are certain aspects of what they're suggesting, such as the timing, for instance. Consolidating the documents that might actually help to make it more understandable. On the other hand, City Council within the last 15, 16 years made a decision to separate the two budgets to try to improve understandability of our residents. And so we have continued on with that tradition of separating and trying to do better in terms of the reporting. The last meeting, when these statements were presented, a member of council suggested that we take it a further step and try a different presentation means, and we are working on doing that as well to try to make our residents more informed of what is in the statements. The main criticisms of the CD Howe report have to do with the budget documents, though. Again, not the financial statements, the budget documents. And some of that has to do with restating our budget into PSAS standards. We do that within our current financial statements right now. So if council wanted to see what such a budget would look like, you can see there's a column within the statements. I don't know if you feel it helps you, then that would be really good to know. When I look at it as a designated accountant, I don't find it tremendously helpful when it comes to what we're doing here on the ground. If we were comparing ourselves to another bigger municipality, I totally see what C.D. Howe is trying to get across, but that it hasn't been our focus to date. We can make changes to the way we present these budgets. We are this year trying something a little bit different with our budgets based on suggestions from council after the last two budget cycles. So information in a different way to you guys. And after we finish our budget process, we can always consolidate if that's something council would like to see us do, consolidate to match their criteria.
0: That was Whitehorse City Manager Valerie Bragg at last night's Whitehorse City Council meeting. Before that, we heard from Councillor Ann Midler. You're listening to the Midday Cafe. Once again, hello to the Northwest Territories. Thanks for tuning in. Really appreciate it. George Moratis sitting in for both Leonard Linkletter and Wanda McLeod. Well, it's been 5 years since the Western Canada heat dome. According to the BC Coroner, record-breaking temperatures caused 619 deaths in BC in late June of 2021. Cindy McDougall calls herself a heat dome survivor. She has a chronic illness that makes heat dangerous for her health, but she and her family lived in a house without air conditioning. What on earth's Laura Lynch speaks with her on this week's show.
4: In that day before we were able to move into the hotel room, I can just remember lying on my living room couch with all the blinds and curtains shut in our house and feeling like the weight was sitting on me. I could barely move. I was having trouble breathing. And I was like moaning in between my breaths and I couldn't control it. Once we got into the hotel room, things seemed to get better, but we later learned that not so much, that whatever had started in the heat continued, that process in my body continued.
5: Okay, so tell me what happened.
4: So we had been in the hotel room 2 days, and my husband had gone back to the house because we couldn't bring our dog with us. He's a Labrador, and Clayton was keeping the dog alive. And two of our children had gone with him. Two of the boys had stayed with me in the hotel room, and they were in the opposite bed. And I woke up sometime between 3 and 4 in the morning with crushing chest pain and pain shooting down into both of my arms and up into my jaw. And I knew I was having a heart attack. It was terrifying. I was in that hotel room alone with two of my children, and all I could think of was that they would wake up and find me dead because there was no help. There were no ambulances. We had been warned that the wait for an ambulance could be anywhere from 6 to 16 hours. There were hours-long waits for even a firefighter or a police officer, and I knew that I needed to get to the hospital and that Clayton would have to get me there. So at first I texted, I don't even know why, waited 20 minutes, and then I called him over and over to wake him because, of course, he's in this stupor from the heat as well, and it's very early morning. So I called, and eventually he picked up, and I said to him, I think I'm having a heart attack. And he's like, what do you mean? So I described my symptoms, and he said, I'm coming, wake the boys. So I went out and woke my children and downplayed my symptoms because I didn't want to terrify them. But my kids were used to me having anaphylaxis. So my middle son, Isaac, who was 16 at the time, was very concerned. We all kind of got dressed and I was like moving at a very slow pace. I was grasping walls. I was having trouble breathing. And I went into the bathroom to put on some semblance of clothing. And when I came out,

0: out, he actually had my backpack all packed and he had my EpiPen just in case.
1: Wow.
0: And then we made it down to the lobby and waited for my husband, who picked me up and took me to the hospital.
2: 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What on Earth has two new podcasts every week. George Mattis in for Leonard Linklater. Thanks so much. 1224. While most bannock makers swear by their own tips and tricks, one woman in Fort Smith, NWT, trusts her granny's old recipe, and that recipe won Tiffany Massiana Kelly first prize at the Fort Smith Bannock Bake Off. We asked her to tell us about her special recipe and how she likes to eat her bannock.
3: So my name is Tiffany Kelly, and some people also call me Massiana. I currently live in Fort Smith, Northwest Territories. I'm originally from L'Iléqua First Nations, Fort Simpson, and also Kalooktuk, Nunavut. And I participated in a bannock competition that the Fort Smith Métis Council put on to help celebrate Indigenous Peoples Day over the weekend. It's a recipe that I've made since I was a little girl. When I was younger, I would spend as much time with my granny as possible. I spent every summer with her, and she would take me around with her and visit all of her friends. And I would always be sitting there listening to them and eating bannock and drinking tea. I learned how to make baked bannock at a young age from the elders and my granny that I spent time with, and was also taught how to make bannock in my culture and language class when I was growing up in Fort Simpson. And so I became very familiar with baking bannock at a young age. And then as I grew up and became a teenager and then into adulthood, a lot of my friends didn't learn how to make bannock. And so I had a recipe that I had developed and I would share and teach to my friends that wanted to learn how. And to this day, I still use pretty much the same recipe that I have taught my friends how to make baked bannock. And that's what I used when I entered the competition this weekend. All baked bannock starts off with about the same kind of ingredients, a little bit of flour, baking powder, a pinch of salt, and a little dash of sugar. And then from there, some people will change it to their suiting. Some people don't put as much sugar. Some people put a little bit more. And then they usually will put in oil. But I was taught the traditional way, where you crumble tender flake lard into the dry mix and then you add your liquid. And so that's the method that I use. And I was always taught not to mix my bannock too much, otherwise it would be tough. And you don't want to bite into tough bannock. You want it to be fluffy and you want it to be just a hint of sweet where you can enjoy it with a good cup of tea. I completely expected, you know, some cook'em or granny in town to beat me, but I don't know if they all entered the bannock competition. Of course, I was voted first out of the people that did enter the competition, but nonetheless, I was really honored that people really seemed to enjoy my bannock and my baked bannock recipe. And I was just so shocked and surprised, but so grateful to win first place. I traditionally grew up with, you know, maybe a little butter and jam with a cup of tea. But some days I love a good old click and bannock sandwich. And then other days I might be feeling like something different and put some cheese whiz on there. You just never know. And if anybody wants to learn more about my recipe, I happen to also be a children's author. And my author name is found under Massiana Kelly, as Massiana is my Inuk name that I was named after an Inuit elder in my community. And so if you look up my name, you'll find my books, and one of them is Bannock in a Hammock. And at the end of the book, you'll find my baked bannock recipe.
2: Mm-hmm. Is your stomach rumbling? Yeah, sounds delicious. That is bannock maker and children's author writer Tiffany Massiana Kelly. She won the first prize, rather, for her bannock at the Fort Smith Métis Council.

local and regional news comes your way in about a minute's time. If you're listening in Whitehorse, you could head to the Arts in the Park today. UConn Theater for Young People are putting on a show as part of Kids Day. It's free right through until 1 o'clock at LePage Park in downtown Whitehorse. And if you're tuning in from the Klondike, well, thanks. There's a Solstice St. Jean concert tonight in Dawson City. It starts at 7. And you can enjoy an evening of French language music featuring Anarchy and Sarah Hamilton at Bombay Peggy's. And UConn Highways and Public Works is holding an Industry Day barbecue today. It runs through until 1 o'clock, a free barbecue lunch. That's pretty exciting. It's happening at the...

0: This is the CBC News. Good afternoon. I'm Talar Stockton. A new lawsuit blames a Victoria Gold contractor for the Eagle Gold Mine heap leach failure. Receiver PricewaterhouseCoopers filed a claim on behalf of Victoria Gold to a British Columbia court last week. It accuses contractor JDS Energy and Mining of negligence and breach of contract. Dana Hatherley reports.
1: The lawsuit says JDS was responsible for the design and construction of the heap leach facility. It claims JDS failed to do its job properly. Alleged failures include inadequate testing and not dealing with the risks of stacking ore year-round in a cold climate. The lawsuit requests compensation for losses of mining operations and property damage to the site. The allegations haven't been tested in court. It's been 2 years since the catastrophic failure at the largest gold mine in the Yukon's history. That saw a landslide released cyanide solution into the ground and nearby waters. Remediation is underway as the receiver looks to sell the mine. The Yukon government will loan the receiver up to $220 million for cleanup. In an email, a mines department spokesperson says any damages awarded could help pay back that loan and take the burden off taxpayers. Dana Hatherley, CBC News, Whitehorse.
0: A national think tank says Whitehorse's financial documents are too difficult to read. And last night, some Whitehorse city councillors said they agree. The C.D. Howe Institute issued a report card last week judging municipalities on fiscal transparency. Whitehorse received a failing grade. Councillor Lenore Morris says the report card got her attention and that of her colleagues as well.
2: I think that it really struck a chord with councillors, not just the public, but with councillors, because all of us have been struggling to understand the budget documents, and all of us have found them very, very challenging. So to me, that's what the issue is. And
0: city manager Valerie Bragaw says some of the report's critiques are already being discussed internally. She says the city is already planning a slight change to the presentation of the next budget. People in rural Yukon communities say they feel the impacts of the rising cost of living. Watson Lake residents say they've noticed especially higher prices in the last 6 months. That's higher food prices, higher gas prices, and higher power bills. Emile Dendiz lives in Watson Lake. He says the community is facing real financial struggle. For him and his family, it's meant less trips outside the community.
3: It's been impacting our kids for us to get out for freedom and, you know, just get away, live in our cabins and doing our hunting and that. But we don't really have the full amount of money to go and do all that now because the food's got to come first. But it's getting harsh where you can't even take them out fishing.
0: Dundee's hopes Watson Lake can establish more food production in the community, like by getting greenhouses to lessen the community's reliance on products from outside. ATCO Electric Yukon will get $7.5 million cash to help upgrade its metering system. That's as customers express frustration over high utility bills and inaccurate electricity usage estimates. The money comes from a federal clean energy fund. ATCO will use it to replace existing meters with digital ones that transmit usage information in real time. Jay Massey is ATCO Electric Yukon's Vice President of Northern Development and Indigenous Relations. He says the new automated technology will ensure accurate and reliable meter readings.
4: That is one of the key benefits to these meters. You know, they'll read the meter and send it back to us. If it's extreme cold, 6 feet of snow, block fence, the dogs, all that, that meter is still going to send that information back in to our system.
0: The project will cost $17 million in total. It involves replacing 21,000 meters across the territory. ATCO says it expects the rollout to be fully completed by 2028. And Canada's taking on Switzerland at the Men's FIFA World Cup right now in Vancouver. A win or a draw will propel Canada into the next round of the tournament. Canada currently leads in the Group B division, though a loss by Canada would catapult Switzerland into the top spot. And the score is currently tied at zero. So, and that's your CBC News for this hour. National and international news is coming up at the top of the hour. For news anytime, head to cbc.ca/north. I'm Talar Stockton.

0: you think about like, oh, organizing this and the funeral and all the things that come with that. How much of that is part of the conversation?
1: Well, the conversation is whatever the group wants. So the very first one we did, not the very first one, but the first one in this iteration in Whitehorse, we met and I made a list of all the things because we asked, what would you like to talk about if we continue to do these? Well, it was all kinds of things from the very practical to from, you know, like funeral preparation, legal stuff around wills, that sort of thing. Lots of interest in that. Right to, I mean, somebody said, I want to talk about what's a good life. Mm. What you know, when I die or if I know I'm dying, what could my life have looked like so that I would consider that I've had a good life? So it runs the gamut, whatever people want to talk about.
0: You know, you could survey a bunch of kids and I bet you if they had three wishes, one of them would be, I want to live forever. Yeah. And then, you know, the idea of even talking about death and then as you age, it becomes more of a reality. You see people in your circles that do pass on. But for those that are hesitant to even go down that road, what are the benefits of talking openly about the end of life?
1: I think there are a lot of benefits and nobody has to, you don't have to do this, but it has to cross your mind. I'm going to die someday. And as you said, we're all getting older. And I think

0: its own, I'll say our own, because I'm one of them, our own approaching deaths. And also, we are accompanying so many others. It seems like I talk to people and people are saying, I'm scared to answer the phone because everybody I know is dying. Or so it's more and more in our face, if you like. And we're very privileged in this society. There are places in the world where death is in your face every day, all the time. And you can't get away from it. But we've been really good at kind of outsourcing. Death stuff happens at the funeral home, and you know, it's it used to be that that people died at home and were waked at home, and there was a more maybe intimate relationship with death. Kids would grow up seeing that, but and now we pay people to do that and to remove the reality from us. Does that make any sense?
1: Mm-hmm.
0: And I'm not answering your question. I'm getting to it though. So the value of it, one of the values is that we're all thinking about it more these days, and it's just an opportunity to voice that. It feels good to hear what other people have to say and the things that they ask, and think, well, I'm not as crazy as I thought for thinking whatever it is.
1: Yeah, I guess having that shared community where you're not alone. Now, can you give examples of what you've seen at these cafes where someone maybe came in, they were hesitant, and then they found this community and the benefits that you witnessed through them?
0: Oh, well, yeah, the first we've only done two so far. I'm working together with Caroline Gingras, who is actually taking the lead on this, and I'm a helper. So she and I together have done two so far, and the third is tomorrow. And so the first time we gather at Normandy Living in the Willow Room there, and there was a room full of people, and you could just tell that some were there thinking, oh, I don't know if I want to be here. And so we did a round of just tell us who you are and why you came, and if you have a question or a comment. And some people passed on the first round, said, I'm just sitting here, I don't want to talk, and that's absolutely fine. But by the end, we went for 2 hours. By the end of it, people were talking quite openly. So, but nobody has to, right? You can sit there and just listen, that's fine too. But the value of it and the way it works seems to put people at ease, and then they feel freer to open up. Or somebody says something that you maybe have been feeling but you didn't have words for, and then somebody says it out loud and you go, yeah, yeah. And then you follow up and feel freer to expand on that or to say it yourself.
1: All that said, who's the cafe for? Who should come tomorrow?
0: Oh, anyone who wants to talk about death. Anyone.
1: And the details, where is tomorrow's cafe?
0: So they're always at Normandy Living. That's on Range Road. Kind of right across from the barracks. Anyway, it's on Range Road. And they're 2 hours from 2 till 4. And it's in the Willow Room there, but if you just go into the main desk, they'll tell you where it is.
1: As a coordinator of this event and someone who's lived a life, what have you learned about death?
0: Oh, I have learned, that's a good question. I guess I have conflicting things that I've learned about death. I've seen death come to people as a friend. That at the end it comes as a friend. And on the other hand, death is extremely painful because human life is precious. All life is precious. And the severing of those bonds are just hard and heartbreaking. And it's something that we all have to face. And my own way of understanding is that

0: it's certainly not the end, that life continues in some form. I don't, you know, it remains to be seen how, but I'm babbling now. I'm sorry.
1: Oh, no, this is good. This, I appreciate this. Thank you for the time, and I hope tomorrow's cafe is a success.
0: I hope so too. I think it'll be a success if people just come, and it'll take its own, it'll have its own rhythm, and it'll I'm sure it'll be fine.
1: And you better get the door. Someone's at the door. Thanks, Bev.
0: Well, thank you very much, George.
1: Take care.
0: Okay. All right. Bye bye.
1: That is Bev Brazier. She's helping to coordinate tomorrow's Death Cafe in Whitehorse. It's being held at Normandy Living, which is on Range Road in the Willow Room from 2 until 4. And as you heard, all are welcome. 12:50 on this Wednesday. And the first round of the National Hockey League draft is this Friday in Buffalo. It's widely projected that's when UConn's Gavin McKenna will be selected first overall. If that does happen, it would be a first for the territory and the North. And then the prospect of that happening has Toronto Maple Leaf fans excited. That's because the Leafs have the number one pick and the first shot at the Whitehorse Star. I spoke with a couple of lifelong Leafs fans about what it would mean to have the hometown kid playing for their favorite team.
2: I'm Jeff Pike.
3: Ed Mark Pike.
1: So tell me about your fandom for the Leafs. How long have you been cheering for Toronto?
3: I've been cheering for Toronto long enough that I can tell you I actually saw the Leafs win the cup.
1: What was that like?
3: I don't remember, but I know it was black and white.
1: What is it like being a Toronto Maple Leafs fan?
3: It is so much fun and brutally painful. You know, because you just, for most Leaf fans I know, we're diehards. We just so want the Leafs to do well, and they just disappoint us year after year.
1: And you're not alone. Jeff's one of your sons. But Jeff, tell me about your love of the Leafs.
2: Well, you know, my dad raised his sons. We didn't have much of a choice growing up. We had to be Leafs fans. And I share the sentiment that it can be painful, but being a fan of any sports, of any team can be painful. So, I mean, it's something I've had been a part of me my entire life.
1: Now you're telling me about your group chat that you have when a Leafs game's on. Tell me about that.
3: Oh yeah, well we're everybody's got the game on. There's myself and my three sons who are diehards, and so the game's on, and there's texts flying every minute or two about saves, hits, faceoffs, penalties. Just constant. So everybody's in the loop and everybody's watching every night.
1: Now talk about a curveball. Take me back a month ago. It looked like you guys were destined to not do well at the draft, including losing a first round pick. And then the hockey gods, if you want to call it that, delivered. What was it like when you saw Toronto win the draft?
2: You know, it's funny. I actually watched the lottery and I've never watched the process ever. Not even when we got the first pick for Matthews, I didn't watch. I had a feeling. I just felt like I wanted to watch, mostly because I was very concerned we were going to lose that draft pick. And I mean, completely shocked, especially if you watch it as they're drawing the balls, the odds are changing. And at one point we were down to 4%. And it's like, okay, we're done. We're out of here and we're in trouble. We're going to lose this pick. And then, you know, they pull the number 12 ball and that changes everything.
1: Yeah, what would that mean to have the hometown hockey hero, the generational talent, maybe like play for the Leafs?
3: Oh, it'll be so, if that turns out to be the case, it'll be so much fun to watch Gavin play. And because we're Leafs fans, not only are we watching on TV, but we go on a Leafs tour where we go watch games every year. So we will get to be in the building and watch him, and seeing a UConn kid be there will just be awesome. Right?
1: Is that the guy to pick? Are you hoping? Like, is that who you want?
2: That would be my pick for sure. You know, and we were talking earlier, and you know, you don't pass up on that talent and that high end skill. I would be shocked if they passed and picked someone else, but you never know.
1: Now you guys are hockey guys. Can you kind of put into words what a unicorn moment this is to have a potential first overall pick from Whitehorse, born and raised, not an Ontario transplant, that's a UConner? Like, well, put into words what how rare that is.
2: Well, I mean, it's wild. It's insane. You know, looking back, growing up here, you know, there was a couple guys that made it close, never made it that final step. And, you know, I never thought that

0: this would have, I never thought we'd have a full-time regular NHLer, and then Dylan Cousins comes along and he's been incredible. And then the fact that, you know, we're going to have probably a first overall pick is just, it's remarkable.
1: Are you ready to share your love of the Leafs with an entire territory?
2: Oh, absolutely. I mean, that's, everybody knows I'm a Leafs fan. If you look at my car, the license plate, you look at most things I wear, they have the Leafs on it. That would not change whether we got Gavin or not. But having him there would just be so, so cool. And a first overall draft pick, it will never happen again. So it's kind of like a once-in-a-lifetime moment, actually, if that turns out to be the case.
1: Tell me more about this group chat. I want to know what texts were exchanged the night that you saw Smiling Sundin and you realized you'd won the pick. What was exchanged between the group?
0: Oh, it was a lot of things I cannot repeat on air. Everyone was just unbelievably shocked. Like, yeah, but I mean, obviously very incredibly excited. And, you know, Gavin's been projected as the number one pick for so long. I mean, that was my initial first thought is, holy, he's going to play for the Leafs. That's insane.
1: Are you a jersey guy? Will you be getting a McKenna jersey if that's the case?
0: I have a hard time thinking I wouldn't. I mean, I do have a number of Leafs jerseys, and I mean, how could you not?
2: I'm not so sure. As you would see when you look inside, I have a jersey from the Leafs assistant captain the last time they won the cup, and I'm not sure I can exchange that until we win the next one.
1: Sounds like a good problem to have for the Pikes there. That's Mark and Jeff Pike, two diehard Toronto Maple Leaf fans from Whitehorse. The first round of the NHL draft is this Friday beginning at 4. That's when it's expected that UConn's Gavin McKenna will be selected first overall. Now, watch parties are planned in Dawson City at the Community Hall and in Whitehorse at the Keeney Arena. Both events are open to all ages, and we'll have much more on the NHL draft in the days to come. Now, thanks so much for listening to the Midday Cafe, the noon hour show. George Moradis in for Leonard Linkler and Wanda McLeod. Brenda Barnes will be your host tomorrow and through the rest of the week. Have a great Wednesday. Wow. To take us to the end of the show, it would only be fitting to play this song. Take care.

She also signed a bunch of books, which I thought was wonderful and hilarious. And she drew these like beautiful little pictures on the dedication page. So, you know, I'm really grateful to be able to include her in this process. And, you know, she loves spotlight and attention. So who am I to deprive her of that?

0: You're listening to my conversation with Jordan Abel about his new poetry collection, Dad Era. I'm Matea Roach, and this is Bookends. We'll be right back after the news.
1: Listening to CBC Radio 1 in the Yukon, I'm Callie McTavish. The Yukon government has hired a new consulting firm for the Nisutlan Bay Bridge replacement project. Covey North America Limited will now provide engineering oversight. It will also help figure out a design for the new bridge that is suited to the natural soil conditions. Construction will resume when the new design is complete. Meanwhile, the old bridge remains safe to use, according to the Yukon government. And Eagle Gold Mine receiver PricewaterhouseCoopers has filed a claim on behalf of the mine's owner, Victoria Gold. It was filed in a British Columbia court this month. The lawsuit says contractor JDS Energy and Mining was responsible for the design and construction of the heap leach facility at the Eagle Gold Mine near Mayo. It claims JDS failed to do its job properly, which led to the heap leach failure in June 2024. The allegations have not been tested in court. In your current weather conditions, Dawson City is 20 degrees and mostly cloudy, Whitehorse 18 and mostly cloudy, and Watson Lake mostly cloudy and 24 degrees. You are the hot spot in the territory. There is also an incident warning on 511 Yukon regarding a wildfire near the Dempster Highway north of Eagle Plains. Your next update will be at 2:30.
0: Hi, welcome back to Bookends. I'm Matea Roach. Let's get back to my conversation with Jordan Abel. The book is addressed to Phoenix. You've dedicated it to her. You've also dedicated the book to her mother, Chelsea.
2: Yep.
0: Why did you want to share such a personal collection with the world at this moment?
2: The book is addressed to Phoenix, and I wanted her to be the first reader. But I do think it's also for everyone, because I really do think that people misunderstand like urban indigeneity, but also, you know, indigenous parenting. You know, I think there's lots of other kinds of, you know, writing about indigeneity or images or ideas about indigenous fatherhood that I think, you know, didn't truly fit my experience. And so, you know, my impulse was to say that, well, I have this particular experience and it's only mine. Like, I'm not speaking for like all fathers or anything, you know, or all indigenous fathers, but I did have this particular experience. And so, you know, I do kind of feel like it's my responsibility a bit to, you know, share my story in case there are others that have similar experiences, or if there's others that this book might help in some way. Or, you know, might lift someone up, or, you know, illuminate something. And that my sense of it is that there are people out there, you know, who will benefit from this this writing in some way. And I don't know if it's like four people or 400 or 4,000 or whatever, but, you know, if it's, you know, more than one, then I think it's good work to put out into the world.
0: Yeah. I mean, I certainly enjoyed reading the collection. I think there's a lot to dig into in this book, whether you read simply the poem or the sub-poem, whether you're getting out your magnifying glass, looking at the images in that deeper way. Jordan, thanks so much for taking the time today.
2: Thank you for the beautiful questions. It's really been a pleasure.
0: Jordan Abel's new book is called Dad Era. He joined me from our studio in Edmonton. I'm Matea Roach, and you're listening to Bookends on CBC Radio.

0: And really, even in the situation of today, like about a country like Iran that everybody has so much prejudices about, it's so much more important to say, do you know, in this country in 1958, a man died because of a love of a woman. And I think that worse all the slogans in the world.
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1: Feel that? That's the thrill of the Northern Super League. And it's back on CBC Gem, with six fierce clubs battling all season long for glory. From coast to coast, Canada's first professional women's soccer league is bringing the heat. For the fans who live for the roar of the crowd, the last-minute winner, and the moments that make sports unforgettable, this is your season. Watch the Northern Super League all season on CBC Gem.
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2: Every year that the changing climate

0: we'll get back to my conversation with Shauna Sylvester about her plan to protect tenants from extreme heat. So stay with us.
1: This is CBC News. Radio 1 in the Yukon, I'm Callie McTavish. The Yukon government has hired a new consulting firm for the Nasutlan Bay Bridge replacement project. Covey North America Limited will now provide engineering oversight. It will also help figure out a design for the new bridge. Construction will resume when the new design is complete. Meanwhile, the old bridge remains safe to use, according to the Yukon government. And the receiver for the Eagle Gold Mine, PricewaterhouseCoopers, has filed a claim on behalf of the mine's owner, Victoria Gold. It was filed in a British Columbia court earlier this month. The lawsuit says contractor JDS Energy and Mining was responsible for the design and construction of the heap leach facility at the Eagle Gold Mine near Mayo. It claims JDS failed to do its job properly, which led to the heap leach failure in June 2024. The allegations have not been tested in court. In your current weather conditions, the Dawson City is 21 degrees and mostly cloudy. Whitehorse is 20 and mostly cloudy. And Watson Lake, mostly cloudy and 25 degrees. You're the hot spot in the territory. And there's an incident warning on 511 Yukon regarding a wildfire near the Dempster Highway north of Eagle Plains. Your next local news update is at 3:30.
0: Hey, it's Laura, and today we're marking the five-year anniversary of the BC Heat Dome. I've been speaking with Shauna Sylvester, the founder of the Urban Climate Leadership. It's an organization that helps cities find climate solutions. In our last half hour, she told me about her plan, which could help to retrofit thousands of low-rise apartment buildings in BC with heat pumps. So, Shauna, you need a trained workforce to do all of this work. Who pays for the training?
2: Well, that's the good news, is that we've actually had the federal government come out with a lot of funding for skills training. We have fantastic trainers here in British Columbia. BCIT, they do heat pump training. We have private sector. We have labor unions doing this work. So it's not that we aren't ready to go. We just need to have that skills funding to support that new sector of qualified workers to come in. And that's the important thing. Out of this package is 1,900 new jobs annually. That's a big, big lift for not a lot of money.
0: What about the building owners themselves? What are they telling you about this idea? And the provincial government, what are they telling you about this idea? You've got, as you said, a lot of balls to juggle.
2: Absolutely. Well, we started by ensuring they were around the table. So they've been part of this solution. We're showing the savings that if you transition, particularly electric baseboard heated, which are very inefficient, to energy-efficient heat pumps, that's going to save $1.5 billion in terms of electricity expansion costs. So really good news on that front. So landlords see the value here. They also know that there's a driver. They know those thermal regulations are coming in, that cities are passing them.
0: The regulations that won't let them go above a maximum temperature, yeah.
2: So they know that this is coming, and so what we're making sure is that there's a solution to enable us to transition.
0: And what has the province said?
2: Well, on May 5th, we presented it to the province, and we have, I think, the skeptics in the room, as they said, moved to champions. We're not there, but I would say we've moved from the what to the how. And that's really important. And it's not just about the provincial government. It's also about the federal government as well.
0: So how do you see this particular model, if at all, being applicable in other places?
2: Well, we've also been engaged across the country through this whole process, and there are a number of people that are watching what we're doing. But in Canada, we have people who are struggling with heat. They're living in older apartments. They need the same kinds of solutions. And I think what we can do is, using BC as a model, we can actually look at this as a Made in Canada economic development strategy. This is actually a project that is going to deliver healthy and safe homes, but it's also going to create jobs in every one of our communities across this country.
0: It's interesting. We've been talking a lot about the financing of it and the jobs and all of that sort of thing, but I understand that when you try to sell this, you focus on another part of this and what it's doing to help save lives.
2: Absolutely. It saves lives. It saves healthcare costs. Think of all the people who are not going to go to the hospital related to heat.

0: Drew mentioned the clothes wildland firefighters wear. A lot of water bottles, heavy firefighting equipment. They have protection for their head and their ears. But I noticed he didn't say anything about protection around people's faces, something like a respirator or mask at least.
1: Yeah, that's optional.
0: Are you kidding me? I mean, that's where some of the worst damage must be being done, as they breathe this stuff in.
1: Totally. But respiratory protection is optional, and not just in BC. Drew says it's pretty much the case for all wildland firefighters around the world.

0: year.
1: And so, what can you do when you can't change the workplace? You adapt. So, we talked about respirators earlier, and Drew says there's a real effort to get some buy-in.
0: It's very, very unlikely that you would ever wear a respirator for an entire shift or even half of a shift. And yet there's a lot of wildland firefighters that look at a respirator and that's their immediate perspective is they can't wear that for 16 hours straight. You know, they can't wear that hiking up a hill, doing a big gear load. And I would never advise a respirator to be worn like that. What we're actually seeing is that you can gain a lot of exposure reduction benefits by wearing a respirator for 2, maybe 3 hours over the course of a full shift. If you're able to target those higher exposure periods of the day.
1: And there are other strategies too. Scott Wiekenthal suggests changing the way people work to limit exposure.
2: Imagine, you come in as a worker 1 year and you have you're working on a very heavy fire and you have maybe really heavy exposure 1 year. If there was a way to administratively assign workers so that maybe that worker gets assigned to less, a less high exposure area the following year.
1: And BC Wildfire Service says they do try to encourage crews to do things like work upwind, rotate out of smoky areas and take lots of breaks. And fire crews in Manitoba are also taught different techniques to keep dust down while suppressing fires. The biggest challenge, though, with some of these fixes are they require a lot of people to plan. Drew says you would need more workers figuring out logistics, like keeping track of who's been in a high exposure area and for how long and who needs to be rotated out. You would need more people doing that than actually fighting fires. And so for most wildfire services, they just don't have those human resources. So for the time being, educating fire crews about health risk and the benefits of protective gear and legislating presumptive cancer coverage and early screening, those are the ways to go.
3: And I'm betting with our changing climate, I'm sure the strategy for trying to protect these wildland firefighters will have to just keep evolving.
1: Absolutely. That's why Drew thinks another part of the solution is to help people understand how climate change is behind longer and more intense wildfire seasons and how a lot of the risks are being offloaded to wildfire crews.
0: You know, they are working to protect your life. They're working to protect your property at the expense of their own personal health. And I think that is a transfer of risk from the public to, an individual working population.
3: Yeah, so much risk, and it just seems like solutions are really only getting started for this. Vivian Luck, thank you so much.
1: You're welcome.
3: When I started covering wildfires, when I was a much younger reporter, no one was talking about these issues of the firefighters facing all sorts of risks aside from the flames themselves. We only talked about the efforts that they were making to put out the fires. To see this now makes me think of all those mostly young men who were on the fire lines in the last few decades who may have suffered and who we don't even know about. That's all for us this week. The show was put together by Vivian Luck, Danielle Piper, Rachel Sanders, Molly Siegel, Matthias Wolfson, and Catherine Rolfson. And special thanks this week to Shelley Joyce and Jennifer Wilson. I'm Laura Lynch. Thank you for listening.
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13: From CBC News, The World This Hour, I'm Martina Fitzgerald. We begin at the FIFA World Cup in Vancouver with a loss for Canada. 2-1 was the final against Switzerland. That means the Canadian men place second in their group. But in the hearts and minds of many fans, Les Rouges are coming out ahead.
6: Even though we took the loss today, Canadians, we need to hold our head up high. We qualified for the

0: nice. Loving the vocals from Hannah Georges on that track, with a shout out to Bush Party Punch in the lyrics of that one. That is Broken Social Scene with Only the Good I Keep. It is up two spots to a very good number 12. Broken Social Scene right into the All the Feelings tour now with Stars and Metric. They're in California this weekend. Two new Canadian dates have been announced for Alberta: Sunday, June 28th in Calgary, Monday, June 29th in Edmonton. I'm Grant Lawrence, and this is the CBC Music Top 20, and we will return to the countdown after your local news.
1: You're listening to CBC Radio 1 in the Yukon. I'm Callie McTavish. The Yukon government has hired a new consulting firm for the Nisutland Bay Bridge replacement project. Covey North America Limited will now provide engineering oversight. It will also help figure out a new design for the bridge. Construction will resume when the new design is complete. Meanwhile, the old bridge remains safe to use, according to the Yukon government. And the receiver

0: for the Eagle Gold Mine, PricewaterhouseCoopers, has filed a claim on behalf of the mine's owner, Victoria Gold. It was filed in a British Columbia court earlier this month. The lawsuit says contractor JDS Energy and Mining was responsible for the design and construction of the heap leach facility at the Eagle Gold Mine near Mayo. It claims JDS failed to do its job properly, which led to the heap leach failure in June 2024. The allegations have not been tested in court. In your current weather conditions, Dawson City is 21 degrees and mostly cloudy. Whitehorse is 20 and mostly cloudy. And Watson Lake is mostly cloudy and 25 degrees. You're the hot spot in the territory. And there is an incident warning on 511 Yukon regarding a wildfire near the Dempster Highway just north of Eagle Plains. Your next local newscast is at 4:30.
1: I'm Grant Lawrence, and you're listening to the CBC Music Top 20. Now up next is the latest single from Oakville, Ontario singer Angela Lee. This one is called Tell My Lips. It puckers up a big five spots to smack into number 11 on your CBC Music Top 20.

up a big five spots to number eight. It's Round and Round from Vancouver fan fave, Baby No Money. Just let it go. Shuck the Money from Steven Sanchez out of Nashville is up.

Good afternoon. My name is Dave White. Welcome to AirPlay on CBC Yukon. Thanks for joining us today ahead in our first hour. Each summer, the Council of Yukon First Nations has a big meeting, an opportunity for leaders and citizens to gather and discuss the pressing items on their respective agendas. Well, it's not all work. People also enjoy catch-up visits with some great feasting as well. So we're going to hear from the Grand Chief of the CYFN on this year's General Assembly near Burwash Landing. Also in this hour, CBC Indigenous reporter Brett Forrester gives us the latest developments following a years-long investigation into the RCMP's so-called Native Extremism Program. And there are pros and cons when using loyalty points to try to save money. Personal finance columnist Rubina Ahmed-Hawk will take us through both sides, coming up on AirPlay.

And the CBC Regional News is coming up, of course, at 4:30. Let's take a quick peek at the weather forecast tonight in Whitehorse. Cloudy. South winds at 20 gusting to 40, becoming light around midnight, a low of 10. Thursday will be cloudy with a chance.

0: Lots of showers in the morning, but that should turn into a mix of sun and cloud in the afternoon. Our high tomorrow, 18. Watson Lake, a chance of showers or thunder showers tonight and 12 degrees. A chance of more showers on Thursday, a high of 21. In Dawson City, partly cloudy and 10 tonight. Thursday starts off sunny, clouding over in the afternoon with a chance of showers and a high of 23. And in Old Crow, clearing early tonight, a low of 12. A mix of sun and cloud tomorrow and 25. Mostly cloudy and 20 in Whitehorse right now. It's mostly cloudy, 16 degrees in Beaver Creek. Mostly cloudy and 15 in Burwash with east-southeast winds at 22, gusting to 37. 21 degrees in Carmacks, partly cloudy and 23 in Dawson City. Light rain in Faro in 19. East-southeast winds at 30, gusting to 42. 15 degrees in Haines Junction, Mayo mostly cloudy and 22, 22 in Old Crow, 22 as well at Pelly Ranch with southeast winds at 22. It's 20 degrees at Rock River on the Dempster, the winds southwest at 21, gusting to 33. Teslin mostly cloudy and 18 degrees, mostly cloudy and 25 in Watson Lake. Again in Whitehorse, mostly cloudy, 20 degrees, 7 minutes past 4. This week's inflation report from Stats Canada showed the cost of many things like gas and groceries keep going up. And that means some Canadians are looking for new ways to stretch their budgets. That can mean turning to loyalty points to help cover everyday expenses. But are these programs really helping consumers save? To talk about this, we're joined by personal finance columnist Rubina Ahmed-Huck. She's with us while Mr. Bruce Celery is away. Hello, Rubina.
1: Hi.
0: Rubina, how are Canadians using loyalty points to save money?
1: So Canadians are using loyalty as a tool to combat the higher cost of living, to afford the things that they may find now unaffordable. That could be a family vacation. It could be some extra groceries at the store. It could be a gift that you send to your friend, but you pay for it through the loyalty points that you have earned. Some are even signing up for credit cards that have some annual fee in order to increase how fast they accumulate those points to get to their goals faster. I know some that collect PC points all year and then spend them at Christmas on things like gifts and food, so that it just makes December, which is generally the most expensive month of the year, feel that much more affordable. We have gone way beyond the whole punch nine times, get a coffee to 10th time loyalty programs. Loyalty programs are much more sophisticated, and Canadians are taking advantage of that.
0: All right. I think we're all members of, you know, between 80 and 9,000 loyalty programs. So, like, tell us how these programs have changed.
1: So they've changed where it used to be that you would shop at one store and that one store would have the loyalty program, like the punch card one, and then that would be about it. But now they've consolidated where many different retailers are signing up for a rewards program to entice people to come through the door, not because they want to shop at that store, but because they want to get those loyalty points. So it's kind of flipped the whole loyalty points thing on its head. The loyalty market right now is a $1 billion market, currently worth $1.52 billion. It's expected to expand to $2.68 billion by 2030. So that's how much points we have accumulated that we could use at any time. Personally, I don't know anyone, like you just mentioned, 8 to 9,000, but realistically, I don't know anyone that doesn't have at least 2 to 3 different types of loyalty programs that they belong to. And now that so many retailers are signing up, for example, Specsavers just announced that they're going to give customers PC Optimum points for shopping in their store. And so someone who collects those points may think, okay, maybe I'll go buy my glasses there because I'm going to get those extra points that that work with the loyalty program that I belong to.
0: Now, aside from being stuck in line behind somebody who's digging around in their wallet looking for that loyalty card, are there any negatives for using loyalty points in this way?
1: So loyalty programs do change consumer behavior. We do tend to buy things only because there is extra loyalty associated with it. And so that is something to be aware of when you are shopping. It encourages us to spend more. Many of us have been at the counter when the salesperson says, hey, if you spend 10 bucks more, you get 20 times the points. And then we run around the store looking for something to buy. Loyalty points also are not cash. There's no cash value at all to them. The program can change at any time, and the points value can be reduced. Aeroplan recently changed the way that their customers earn and spend the points, And so that might have changed some customers' ability to get to their goals, their points goal faster. From a financial wellness perspective, you still have to save cold, hard cash and invest it in order to get to your ultimate financial

0: goals. Otherwise, you can't use loyalty points, for example, to pay for retirement. You still have to do the good old savings with actual money to make those things happen.
1: So what should we be aware of if we're using loyalty points to, take a little bit of the edge off this high cost of living?
0: So if your credit card carries a fee, you want to do an audit and make sure that you're actually getting value from that fee that you're paying. So some may get a card that you have to pay a fee for because you just get to your goal faster. Some may get it for benefits like airport lounges or better deals on renting a car or more movie tickets or getting those movie tickets quicker. Just make sure that you're actually getting the perks that your annual fee says it's going to get you and that it is something that is giving value to you. If you paid with a debit card, would it be cheaper than paying with a credit card? Utility companies, for example, charge 2.5% to 3% to charge the bill to a credit card. That doesn't make much sense if all you're doing that for is to get loyalty points. Are you paying your bill off in full? If you're paying interest charges, your loyalty points are not actually very valuable because you're paying so much more in interest. And finally, remember that loyalty points were created to gather data on customers so that they know where, when, and how you shop so that they can encourage you next time you're in store or online to shop some more.
1: How much financial stress are Canadians under right now?
0: So Canadians are under an immense amount of financial stress. The latest stress index from SP Canada, this is an organization of financial planners, finds that money is the leading cause of stress for 43% of Canadians, more than relationships, more than their health. So we are losing sleep over our money problems. For many families, a small emergency of a few hundred dollars would be unaffordable, and they'd have to go to the credit card or the line of credit in order to make that happen. We just got inflation data, like you mentioned, and everything is getting more expensive. And so loyalty points and other out-of-the-box ideas of how we can save money are going to become more popular because people want to be able to still afford extra things for their family, and loyalty programs are one way they're making that happen.
1: And finally, would you recommend this path? Is this a smart way to make the ends meet?
0: So I don't have anything against loyalty programs. I do think that if they're changing the way that you shop and you're buying things that you don't actually need, then you need to rethink what that loyalty program is actually giving you. We make most of our transactions on a credit card anyways these days. Might as well get awarded for it. The price of loyalty is baked into the price of the goods that we are buying. Like, don't be fooled that we're getting something cheaper. They've already baked that into the price of the item that you are purchasing. And if you are collecting points, make sure it's for something you actually need and use and is going to make your life better. So if you love to travel, collect travel points. If you you have a big family and you're always at the grocery store and your bills are getting higher, collect grocery store points. But don't collect points for something like a grocery store that is inconvenient for you to get to because you're never going to be able to actually use them or even value them. Our job as consumers is to make sure our loyalty is being awarded with things that are actually making our lives easier.
1: Rubina, thank you so much.
0: Thank you.
1: Rubina Ahmed-Hawk is a personal finance columnist, a frequent contributor to CBC Radio, filling in for our regular finance columnist, Bruce Sellery, today. 14 and a half minutes past 4 o'clock, Vancouver's Jasper Sloan Yip took a few years off music to start a family, but his new single is here out, and it's sort of about the feelings of early parenthood. Here he is with a tune called Love and Worry.

0: It's a tune called Love and Worry by Jasper Sloan Yip. It's 18 and a half minutes past four. The two victims who died during Monday's attack in Montreal, a police officer and a civilian, were honored at separate ceremonies today. And as their communities mourn, law enforcement continues to search for answers. The alleged shooter is dead, but he left a long and disturbing digital trail, including a sprawling, hate-filled manifesto. Elsie Chan studies these kinds of online behaviors. We reached her in Montreal. Good afternoon.
1: Hi, thank you for having me.
0: I appreciate you coming on. So like a lot of media outlets, CBC is not publishing the manifesto, but you've had a chance to look into it. Don't want to go too deep into this, but tell us a bit about it. Like, what do you make of it?
1: Yeah, so I think the manifesto, the kind of crux of it really is tied to this idea of the incel ideology. It's rooted in this kind of misogynistic and biological deterministic belief that women are, you know, made for reproductive roles, and that there's a certain role that women and men should play in society, and women are essentially should be more or less distributed evenly amongst men. And so that's kind of the core ideology, and there's obviously a lot of resentment and retribution kind of attached to that angle, but it's also linked to this larger worldview that the current political system currently does not serve men that this individual identifies as. There are certain men who do better off in the world. And so there's this kind of both a dual doomerist nature, I would say, to kind of this very distributive role of society or view of society combined with these kind of like misogynistic beliefs about the role that women play.
0: Now, you've studied some of this stuff before, like the kind of things expressed in this manifesto. Is this fairly representative of what we've come to know as the sort of incel, it's not a movement, ideology, I guess?
1: Yes, I think the manifesto does present a little differently from kind of other conventional, I would say, like forms of incel that we have come to unfortunately know. So I think this manifesto presents a more anti-capitalist tone, almost Marxist, in the ways that are called for rebellion and for an uprising amongst the common man. And so that's an approach that is a little different from other things we've seen, but that core ideology around misogyny and this relationship

0: relationship that he believes is right between a man and woman, that is still quite prevalent throughout.
1: A lot of people go online and say some dumb, weird, offensive, stupid, and, you know, kind of and threatening things. Most people don't actually take action. Is there any way, like, is there any way to tell if someone is going to actually act out on some of these things?
0: Yeah, so I think you're right in saying that, like essentially not all insults are inherently violent. Some just require, you know, social support, right? They're seeking for someone to understand them online. And so I think that kind of indicates a need for stronger mental health and social programming and support for young men and boys in particular. But when we'll talk about kind of indicators of risk, I think several come to mind, one being social isolation. So if you see somebody kind of, you know, detracting from their friends or family, moving more towards just being in the online space and using this kind of like internet language specific to incels, and that would be also be coupled with, you know, justifying violence, justifying misogyny. And it often does come in hand also with, you know, potential mental health problems or issues, like a loss of interest in life. But I think some of these things are also compounded by just the challenges of our reality, right? The economic grievances, it's a difficult time for youth. So I think there's multiple kind of characteristics that really compound and create this pressure cooker for some youth.
1: Are these insults, like, are they typically people that are living, you know, a large portion of their life online, you know, like they're turning to this because they don't have, you know, friends?
0: It can be, for sure. I think it's when people feel that they don't have, you know, the community that they need or a community that understands them. And so they can appear to be having a lot of friends in everyday life, but I think if they feel that they don't have that personal connection, they don't have the ability to really, you know, connect with these individuals, they then turn to kind of this online community.
1: Hmm. I mean, we're talking about this a lot in a lot of different contexts, that these platforms that are enabling people to disseminate this stuff should be held responsible. Is that the case here? I mean, should people be watching these things more closely?
0: I think when we're talking about platforms, I think it's less clear cut in this case. You know, the platforms he used, I think they've been identified by CDC, but there isn't kind of like a smoking gun in this scenario, I would say. But this doesn't negate the kind of reality of needing greater platform safeguards around the kind of content that lives there, the way that they flag individuals that are at risk. Yeah.
1: Mm. So, you know, this is out there, and I mean, these people are finding some kind of community, some kind of support, it would seem. Like, how do we counteract that? What can we do as a society?
0: Yeah, I think it really comes down to having those conversations kind of be central within educational programs and within the family, the ideas of, you know, how to cultivate healthy social relationships, how to navigate conflict with one another. And so I think creating a healthier understanding of masculinity and the ability to express emotions from this young age is something that should be prioritized.
1: And just finally, you know, you're a PhD candidate at McGill, you know, Dawson College, Coral Polytechnique. Unfortunately, this has happened. Things like this have happened before. What's it like in Montreal right now?
0: Yeah, I think there is, the community, it's definitely grieving, I think, especially with the loss of two prominent members of the community. I think it does definitely hit home in the sense that this is something that is a pattern of behavior, not only in Montreal, but the rest of Canada as well. We saw the two attacks that happened in Toronto in 2018 and 2020 as well. And so I think many people are kind of grappling with this idea of how, you know, these misogynistic beliefs are still persistent after also many years.
1: Mm. Thank you very much for your time today. I really appreciate it.
0: Yeah, no problem.
1: Esli Chan is a PhD candidate in the Department of Political Science at McGill University and a senior researcher at the Media Ecosystem Observatory. It's time now for the afternoon business report.
2: Good afternoon. Starting off, Porter Airlines has announced they're cutting their fuel surcharge they introduced back in March. The airline says it's because the global oil market

0: it has started to, quote, normalize. Their surcharge on new reward flight bookings has dropped from $40 to $20. So this doesn't apply yet to their regular flights. And Porter did note that jet fuel prices are still about 50% higher than last year. But yes, global oil prices have plummeted since the more lasting peace deal with Iran was signed. The global benchmark price is now back down to just over $70 a barrel, which means it's almost back to exactly where it was before the war began. We spoke to airline industry expert Vincent Correa about jet fuel prices. He co-directs McGill's Institute for Air and Space Law, and he said he doesn't expect jet fuel prices to go down immediately.
1: We will have to see if, you know, the situation in the Middle East gets really solved on the long run for prices to go down. And anyways, unfortunately, I have the feeling that we will not see prices as low as they were before the crisis, because a lot of governments released fuel from strategic reserves. So they will have to reconstitute their reserves. So it will not be immediate.
0: Moving to retail news now. Amazon Prime Day is happening this week. And according to early survey data, Canadians are spending even more than last year. By the way, even though it's called Amazon Prime Day, it's actually a four-day long event. It started yesterday and runs until Friday. It's Amazon's main sales event for its users, Amazon Prime members. And according to an OmniSend survey, 65% of Canadian Prime members plan to buy something. That's up from 52% last year. Meanwhile, sales data from Adobe says U.S. retailers made over $8 billion in sales yesterday. That's up 5% from the same day last year. I spoke to retail industry expert Bruce Winder about the data, and he said higher Canadian participation presents conflicting signals.
2: You know, if Amazon presents a four-day deal event, in June, then that's going to get attention of shoppers who are trying to save money, not just for discretionary items, but for basics. Now, the headwind is obviously the consumer right now in Canada facing a number of obstacles, everything from the price of gasoline, which is chewing up more disposable income, uncertainty as it relates to CUSMA, the Canada-US-Mexico agreement, continued geopolitical uncertainty and events. There's a lot going on for the consumer.
0: 70% of Canadian survey respondents said they plan to spend the same or more than last year. And finally, we might have a new meme stock on our hands. Shares of Wendy's jumped nearly 30% today, and this is a purely internet hype-based rally. Wendy's stock was worth about $9 Canadian last night, but this morning it hit nearly $12. And this isn't happening because of some great earnings results or a new announcement. Wendy's has actually been in serious decline for years. Its stock has fallen nearly 80% since 2021 and is dealing with major sales pressure and problems with an activist investor. So this is all hype. Users on the website Reddit's investing community, r/WallStreetBets, is full of submissions today from people rallying behind Wendy's and posting screenshots of how much they've invested in the company. I found a post from last night saying, "We need to save Wendy's." And that's pretty much what kicked this all off. But I'll caution against investing now. Meme stocks, by their nature, can drop just as fast. For CBC Radio, I'm Chris Edwards.
3: Thanks very much, Chris. Coming up in the next half hour, we'll hear from CYFN Grand Chief Mathia Alatini at the GA. 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
4: This is CBC News. Good afternoon, I'm Kelly McTavish with your regional news for the Yukon and Northwest Territories. Starting off in the Yukon government has launched a land lottery pilot program that allows bids for residential construction businesses. Traditionally, contractors would compete for lots with the public. Under the pilot, they can exclusively bid on one of seven lots in Whitehorse's Whistlebend neighborhood. Colin Urquhart is with the Territorial Department of Energy, Mines and Resources. He says one mandate of the current government was to reform the land lottery process, and a unique opportunity presented itself.
5: We had a few number of turn back lots, they're called. They were undeveloped. And so we took this opportunity to try out this new program.
4: John Vogt is with the Home Builders Caucus of the Yukon Contractors Association. He says this creates more security for home builders.
6: It's just great to be able to actually enter as a builder and not be fighting with the general public for just a handful.

Cloudy and 9 this evening. A chance of showers in the afternoon on Thursday and 19 degrees. Cloudy in Haines Junction tonight with a low of 5. Cloudy with a chance of showers on Thursday afternoon. West winds gusting to 40 and 16. A slight chance of showers in the Kluane Lake area tonight. Southeast winds gusting to 40, a low of 5. Cloudy with a chance of showers on Thursday and 16. A chance of showers or thunder showers in Watson Lake tonight, a low of 12. Cloudy with a chance of showers on Thursday and 21. Increasing cloudiness in Pelly and Carmax tonight. Southeast winds gusting to 40 and 10. Cloudy with a chance of showers on Thursday and 20. In Faro and Ross River, cloudy this evening. There is the risk of a thunderstorm early on, a low of 9. A mix of sun and cloud early on Thursday. Chance of showers in the afternoon, though, and a high of 22. In Beaver Creek, cloudy with a very good chance of showers after midnight, a low of 9. The chance of more showers on Thursday with a high of 17 degrees. Clearing overnight in Mayo, west winds gusting to 40 and 12. Increasing cloudiness on Thursday with a slight chance of afternoon showers and a high of 24. Partly cloudy and 10 in Dawson this evening. A sunny start here Thursday. Does cloud over in the afternoon. There will be a chance of afternoon showers and a high of 23. Clearing early tonight in Old Crow, a low of 12. A mix of sun and cloud tomorrow in 25. On the Dempster, a mix of sun and cloud tonight with the risk of a thunderstorm, a low of 14. Sun and cloud with showers in the Ogilvies on Thursday and 21. Again in Whitehorse, cloudy tonight. South winds gusting to 40 and 10. A chance of showers in the morning on Thursday. A chance of a mix of sun and cloud in the afternoon. Let's hang on to that. A high tomorrow of 18. Right now in Whitehorse, it's mostly cloudy and 21. We have south-southeast winds at 27, gusting to 36. 16 degrees in Beaver Creek. It's mostly cloudy and 16 in Burwash, with southeast winds at 20, gusting to 48. 22 in Carmax. Partly cloudy and 24 in Dawson. Mostly cloudy and 19 in Faro, with east-southeast winds at 12, gusting to 30. 15 degrees in Haines Junction. Mayo, mostly cloudy and 22. 23 in Old Crow. 22 degrees at Pelly Ranch. 20 at Rock River on the Dempster, with southwest winds at 21, gusting to 33. Teslin, mostly cloudy and 19. Watson Lake, mostly cloudy and 23. Again in Whitehorse, it's mostly cloudy and 21. South-southeast winds at 27, gusting to 36.

0: 21 minutes before 5 o'clock, the annual General Assembly of the Council of Yukon First Nations is underway at Duke Meadows. That's about 10 kilometers north of Burwash Landing. This year's assembly is hosted by the Kluane First Nation. CBC's TJ Deer is covering the assembly. He spoke with Grand Chief Mathia Alatini earlier today.
1: I am the Grand Chief of the Council of Yukon First Nations.
2: Perfect. So it's the 46th Annual General Assembly for CYFN, and it's here in, being hosted by Kluane First Nation, which is your home territory. So just how does it feel to be having the assembly here at home for you?
1: It's my first assembly as the Grand Chief, and it is incredible for our nation to be hosting it here. And it is like a homecoming for some of our elders from other nations who haven't been here since they were young children. It is incredible to witness people from other territories coming in and going, oh my God, it's so incredible. This view is so incredible. And I think Kluane First Nation citizens have just gone all out in hosting, from showcasing the songs yesterday to hand games. And then I have to give a big shout out to our cooks. KFN has some really amazing cooks, and the food spread has been incredible.
2: Yeah, and you know, yesterday obviously was the start of it, and it's continuing today and tomorrow. There were some pretty influential speakers yesterday when it comes to, territorial officials, but also federal officials there. From what we heard yesterday from the speakers, but also the chiefs going back and forth with them, what was the main thing that stood out for you from yesterday?
1: We still have so many issues that we have to address, and we hear it over and over, and it's been a constant theme over this past year. We have to work together to address these challenges. They are systemic. They are massive. We can't do this alone, and it requires

0: requires all of us nations to pull together with the other levels of government. And I think that came through from the RCMP, came through from Minister Ischenko, from the National Chief, and just like this constant theme of we have to build these solutions together. We have to come together and address these issues head on. And I think probably one of our biggest one is the well-being of our citizens. If we don't have well citizens, we're not going to have healthy nations. So that is a primary focus. And those are big issues. So thinking of health, mining, all of the files that are front of mind right now, it is extremely important that the dialogue really focuses on how are we working together to harness the energy of everyone and address these challenges.
1: You know, there's some pretty big committees there: energy, mining, health, education. Arguably, energy, mining, health, education. So, yeah, I mean, these are some pretty heavy topics and a lot of very influential files that need to be addressed with all the issues that were there. We got a preview of that yesterday with some of the discussions around the health authority, you know, resource extraction, things like that. So what sort of conversations are you hoping today come from those updates?
0: I believe that there will be, on the Chiefs Committee on Mining, there will be a working group struck that is going to be focusing on development of the new mineral legislation. So taking the work that was done over the past 4 or 5 years and bringing that forward so that the framework that was developed previously, what still works in there, how can we address things like the royalty regime? So we're all this resource extraction that's happening in our territory actually benefits the communities and benefits the territory. I think that's a fundamental issue that needs to be addressed. The Chiefs Committee on Energy, there is several active files underway when you think of the Grid Connect, the infrastructure upgrades that are required for the spillways on both Mayo Bee and the Whitehorse Dams. Those are massive files that the Chiefs have been working on.
1: From YG's perspective, at least from the outside, there seems to be, and from my point of view, there seems to be this initial lack of willingness to cooperate with First Nations. From this year's assembly, what do you hope YG takes to heart when it comes to the important things that still need to be addressed? And how do you hope that they can sort of act differently and work more closely with CYFN, but also the other First Nations individually?
0: I think it's very clear, and the majority of the ministers that are in office right now have been in office previously, and the lesson from previous sittings of government is implementation of our agreements through litigation is time consuming, and we don't have that time. When we look at what is required, collaboration is required. First Nation governments need to be at the table, need to be assisting and designing legislation that works for everyone.
2: As Council of Yukon First Nations Grand Chief Mathia Alatini speaking to CBC's TJ Deer, the General Assembly at Duke Meadows, just north of Burwash Landing, wraps up tomorrow. Well, what do a highway, a deepwater port, and a nuclear waste storage facility have in common? They're the latest priority projects announced by the Mark Carney government. The Liberals want all three of these northern initiatives to be listed as projects of national interest. That could allow the federal government to fast-track environmental reviews and federal permitting. The proposed Mackenzie Valley Highway project would traverse the Northwest Territories. The Grays Bay Road and Port project would be in Nunavut. And the Deep Geological Repository would be located in northwestern Ontario. Here's Transport Minister Stephen MacKinnon speaking in Yellowknife earlier today.
3: I am proud to announce today that the Government of Canada is launching the process that could lead to three projects being listed as projects of national interest under the Building Canada Act. The first two projects, the Mackenzie Valley Highway and the Grays Bay Road and Port project, are nation-building initiatives. They are about strengthening Arctic sovereignty, creating economic opportunity, and supporting the communities that call the North home. For the Mackenzie Valley Highway, Transport Canada

has invested more than $100 million to support the first steps toward a transformative all-season transportation corridor connecting communities across the Northwest Territories. The Grays Bay Road and Port Project will help establish Canada's first

0: resource development, and strengthen the infrastructure needed to foster economic growth and prosperity across the North. The Government of Canada is also referring a third project to the Major Projects Office, the Nuclear Waste Management Organization's Deep Geological Repository. Located in northwestern Ontario near Wabigoon Lake, Ojibwe Nation, and the township of Ignace, this project is designed to provide the safe, long-term management of Canada's used nuclear fuel.
1: That was Transport Minister Stephen McKinnon in Yellowknife earlier today. Some music now from CB and Isanabi. It's a tune called Body to Body.

0: lovely tune from CB and Isanabi. Coming up to 9 minutes before five, you're listening to Airplay on CBC UConn. My name is Dave White. Well, there's more response and fresh revelations coming out of a years-long CBC News investigation into the RCMP Security Service's so-called Native Extremism Program in the 1970s. A former National Chief of the Assembly of First Nations says he intends to sue the federal government over this secret program. CBC previously revealed how Mounties spied on respected Indigenous leaders and even infiltrated their organizations. The Mounties' now disbanded intelligence agency justified this out of fear Indigenous leaders could potentially be subversive or conspire with communists. And there's more. Documents also show that the Canadian Security Intelligence Service actually revived this program after it replaced the RCMP Security Service in 1984. CBC Indigenous reporter Brett Forrester has been on the story from the beginning. He joined us earlier from our studio in Ottawa. Good afternoon, Brett.
1: Good afternoon.
0: So bring us up to speed. Why are First Nations leaders considering suing the government?

0: Well, these revelations of extensive spying have generated anger, but not necessarily surprise. Ovid Mercredi is named in the RCMP files. He's an accomplished Cree lawyer, politician, a prominent individual who went on to become national chief in the 1990s. In an interview, he told me why he feels litigation is the only recourse right now.
1: So this idea that we're terrorists, that our movement is an extreme movement that puts the country in danger, that's another stereotype. That by getting politically involved for the protection of your people and their freedom, you have become a terrorist by virtue of that. So that's how I perceive it, the creation of another stereotype by the country, and this time sanctioned by the government.
0: So he says an apology wouldn't be good enough because he's not convinced these practices have stopped. Importantly, his name also appears in records from the Canadian Security Intelligence Service from the 1990s, and he wants answers about that as well.
2: Now, why did CSIS decide to revive this spying program?
0: It's an interesting history. The Mounties dialed back their investigation in 1978. According to the documents, they had infiltrated but found nothing subversive. They just never actually ended this monitoring program. So fast forward, CSIS is created to take over this power from the Mounties. It reactivated this program in 1988 as a counterterrorism investigation. It was based on similar concerns about foreign meddling, communism, militant activism. It was still the Cold War, but the scope expanded in particular in 1990 after the Oka crisis. Fast forward to 1997, Mercredi was named in a secret CSIS counterterrorism report that listed his call for a national day of protest as, quote unquote, native extremism. This was his reaction.
1: I want to know why they're calling that protest extremism. And because I am not a radical person. There's nothing extreme about me. I'm an advocate of nonviolence. So I don't appreciate being called an extreme native because I'm not a terrorist.
0: So perhaps some old habits had returned at the new agency more than two decades after the Mounties infiltrated the AFN's predecessor. Here's another national chief, seemingly, being monitored.
2: So what ultimately became of the Indigenous surveillance operation at CSIS? Like, what has the agency said about this in response?
0: Well, what follows that report I was just discussing are pages and pages of heavily censored documents. So what became of this investigation isn't really clear. I sat down with the CSIS Deputy Director, Nicole Giles, earlier this year. She said the agency no longer engages in race-based surveillance and instead targets specific threats, not organizations. She said CSIS no longer uses the native extremism category and is legally prevented from investigating lawful advocacy. But she didn't answered directly when I asked if CSIS still pays informers to infiltrate groups like the AFN. Mercredi says he wants to see what the documents so he can see for himself. Perhaps unsurprisingly, there is not much trust there yet.
2: No. What about other surveillance targets? What are they saying about the possibility of a lawsuit?
0: Well, there were some who raised this prospect right from the outset. Still more are coming forward since March when we published our findings. Among them is Cree leader Saul Sanderson. He worked with the organization now known as the Federation of Sovereign Indigenous Nations in Saskatchewan, another prominent group. Sanderson actually accused the RCMP of using dirty tricks against his organization way back in 1979 during a public inquiry, but the allegations were dismissed. Now he wants that subject revisited.
3: I'm looking for compensation for myself and my family and those other ones that were engaged in this process of illegal activity. They damaged our history. They damaged our leadership. They damaged our livelihood. Deliberately.
0: In fact, Mounties were spying on Sanderson's organization, but the government tells me it needs 2 years to review the dossier on the FSIN under the Access to Information Act. So that would make the release date 2028. I've complained.

0: About that extension, I've been waiting years already to get these documents, so the battle just to access the information and get to the truth continues.
1: What hurdles do you think a class action suit might face?
0: Well, obviously there could be delays, as I was just discussing. Another one is that the government could actually argue the RCMP security service wasn't doing anything illegal. That sounds strange to say, but this was before the Charter of Rights and Freedoms. There was no law stipulating that the Mounties cannot infiltrate and spy on legitimate organizations. The government could demand Indigenous leaders produce evidence of harm and quantify that harm. That's not easy to do when you're talking about covert state operations from 50 years ago. So whether this surveillance was legal or not at the time is very much up for debate. And once you get into the courtroom, really anything could happen.
1: And has the federal government responded in any way about all of this?
0: Initially, the government called the reports deeply disturbing and the practice reprehensible. Public Safety Minister Gary Anandasangri's office declined an interview request for this story and instead referred to a past statement which says the government takes these matters seriously. They are promising to work with Indigenous leaders to ensure transparency and accountability. The RCMP issued a statement of regret. The Prime Minister said there should be an apology. CSIS says it's committed to mending relations. As for Mercredi, he says he'll believe it when he sees what's in all those censored reports from the late 90s.
1: Thanks very much for your time and your work. I appreciate it.
0: Thank you.
1: Brett Forrester is a reporter with CBC Indigenous. Coming up on Your World Tonight, the deadly heat wave in Europe persists with more records shattered. Now, in addition to power outages, many schools and landmarks have closed, transportation has slowed down, and farmers are reporting livestock deaths. The heat wave is spreading and is not expected to let up before the end of this week. More on this story coming up on Your World Tonight at 6 o'clock here on CBC Yukon. On As It Happens, when Jill Smokler started writing about the realities of parenting on her blog Scary Mommy in 2008, it was revolutionary. In the wake of Jill's death, one of her early collaborators tells Neil Cooksall the kind of candor found on her site was a game changer for many mothers and a personal refuge for her. That conversation coming up on a Wednesday edition of As It Happens this evening at 6:30, right after Your World Tonight. Both Your World Tonight and As It Happens are also available as podcasts on the CBC Listen app and on other podcast platforms. Well, coming up in the next hour of this program, we're going to turn the whole hour over to one thing, actually. Cheryl Khawaja and I visited the community, well, the town site, I guess, of Fort Selkirk last week, part of that sort of open house that's run by the Yukon government and Selkirk First Nation, where they take people over to show them the place. It's super cool. We met a lot of people and talked a lot about Fort Selkirk and its history and, you know, talked about what it's going to look like going forward. So we'll share those conversations with you in the next hour of Airplay. The news is next.
2: From CBC News, The World This Hour, I'm Martina Fitzgerald. Family and friends, first responders, and officials gathered today to honor Toronto Police Constable Mark Pinizzotto. He was killed by executing a search warrant related to several shootings, including one at the U.S. consulate. Toronto police estimate 17,000 people marched in his funeral procession. Funerals have also been held for the victims of Monday's shooting in Montreal. Mourners remembered Michel Mizrahi as a generous and kind man. A service is also honoring Montreal Police Constable Mohamed Lamine Ben Redwan. He's being remembered as a dedicated community member and a loving father. There have been two strong earthquakes tonight in Venezuela. In the capital, Caracas, there are collapsed homes and buildings with reports of people injured. The earthquakes have prompted a tsunami advisory for Puerto Rico and the U.S. and British Virgin Islands. There has also been a sizable earthquake off Japan's northern coast. Authorities say there is no danger of a tsunami. In the past few months, the area has experienced a number of quakes, leading authorities to issue an advisory to be on alert for a larger seismic event. A man accused in the 2023 Pearson Airport gold heist has been sentenced to 13 years in prison in the U.S. for an unrelated crime, gun smuggling. Jamie Strachan has that story.
3: In September 2023, 27-year-old Durante King-McLean was stopped by Pennsylvania State Police. Inside the trunk of his rental vehicle, police found 65 handguns, each individually concealed in socks. Some of the guns were automatic.